0: Lagos Sporties. Lagos Relaxes. Lagos Talks.
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0: We discuss.
3: There are too many things fundamentally wrong with the Nigerian law. 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
0: You comment.
1: Our friends on WhatsApp are in with messages. I work as a contract staff in one of the banks. We work like Jackie, but get paid peanuts in Nigeria. And Nigeria is just built on a way to oppress the common man.
0: We interview.
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Maybe I'll see you working hard. 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
0: Lagos people.
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7: 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Rodri! 2-2! 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
1: 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This is where we talk about everything about life. You know, we give you nuggets, tips, and strategies to live through and navigate life. And in one of my escapades, right, I found gold. And when I say gold, I'm talking about the guest I'm having on the conversation on Life Hacks right about now. I'll be introducing her. I'll be telling you, you know, some of the things I know about her, after which we will have an in-depth conversation. If you have ever at any moment of your life been in darkness, you know, being at a point where it felt like you were at the end of the road, you were in deep darkness and you didn't know what to do, my guest today would inspire you, you know, she'll help you to know what to do. She would open your eyes, and she would also be sharing insights from her book, which are quite practical to help you pull through that stage of your life that you are right now. My name is Oiza, and once again, this is Life Hacks on Lagos Talks 91.3 FM. And who is my guest? Her name is Ejiro Sharon Okotie. She is a counselor, a development professional, and a gender, disability, and social inclusion JETSI expert. She got blinded at 11 by cerebrospinal meningitis. She rebuilt her life with tenacity, earning a bachelor's degree in international studies and diplomacy, and 3 master's degrees, with the most recent in marriage and family therapy. She's the founder and CEO of Hope Inspired Foundation for Women and Youths with Disabilities. She is a Mandela Washington Fellow and a Chevening alumnus. She has spent over a decade influencing government policies and shaping development conversations in Nigeria and beyond through counseling, advocacy, and humanity-driven service. She's known for her warmth and humor. She loves God. She loves good music. She loves to travel. And she loves positive relationships built to last. Again, her name is Ejiro Sharon Okotie. Let me tell you about, you know, the first time I got to I got to experience her, right? It was at her birthday and her book launch, and I tell you, I was there as a sort of stranger, and it was quite heartwarming hearing the things people had to say about her, you know, hearing what her friends, her family, the people in her life, the people that have known her for decades had to say about her. And I felt, nah, this is somebody I definitely have to talk to on radio, somebody that you would love to listen to. Before I get started with Ejiro, I want to read a part of her book, Beyond the Darkness, A Journey from Loss to Purpose. I'm going to read like 2 paragraphs from the author's note, and then you'd hear Ejiro's voice, don't worry. So she wrote, "I woke up one morning and the world had changed. I opened my eyes and saw nothing. The room felt heavy, the air still, and the only sound I could rely on was the steady thump of my own heartbeat. Just the night before, I had gone to bed thinking I was recovering from malaria. But by morning, it was as though someone had drawn a dark curtain over my life. I called out to my mother and told her, 'I cannot see anything.' I could not see her face, but I heard what her silence carried. The weight of disbelief, fear, and a grief that pressed against my own chest without meaning words. For days, I kept telling myself it was temporary. The doctors mentioned cerebrospinal meningitis, and everyone around me insisted I would recover. I believed them because hope was the only thing I had left. But when the doctor looked at my mother and said, "Your daughter is blind and she may never see again," something inside me collapsed. I felt myself slipping into a quiet and deep place where hope and confusion bounced against each other with no clear answer. Ejiro, this conversation is going to be about how you moved from who you were in that room to who you are now, you know, having three. When I mentioned that you had three master's degrees, you said, it felt like it shook even you. And then, you know, becoming a Mandela Washington Fellow, alumnus, a Chevening alumnus as well. I mean, those are great things. Ejiro, first of all, how are you? I mean, it's good to have you on the show.
2: Thank you, Oiza. Thank you, Lagos. Thank you, Nigeria. Thank you for having me. I am amazing.
1: It's great. I mean, I am particularly glad that I am having you on the show, and I'm particularly glad that someone out there is about to have their life changed listening to you. Yeah.
2: Thanks for having me. I really appreciate it.
1: So, I mean, when you were 11, a life-changing incident happened to you, right? Before we even get into talking about the content of your book, let's take our mind back to that particular day. What were the thoughts running through your mind? Where did you get the motivation, the courage from that made you feel, at whatever point in your life that you ever got there, that made you feel like, okay, I think I would live through this?
2: Okay, that's a very good question. I mean, for an 11-year-old, I was pretty much just starting off my life, right? I was in GSS 2 at the time. So not so much, right? And this happened. So I think for a moment, I did not really understand the weight of what had happened. You know, you just feel like, oh, this is just, I'll get through it. So I guess I started off on that footing, like, maybe it's just that I cannot see. You know, I don't think I understood the weight of what had happened to me right there in that hospital, you know. And I think I stayed in the hospital for about 6 weeks. So stepping out of the walls of the hospital to the real world, I think that's where I really began to understand, this is not a chance play. Like, this is serious business. But, you know, even in all of that, I still was in a bubble where, and a lot of it was, I was trying to protect my mom. I don't even understand how an 11-year-old will have that kind of mindset. But I was really looking out for my mom more than I was looking out for myself. You know, so I started to pretend a lot early on. You know, I started to pretend like I was really fine. I was okay with what had happened. It's not so much of a big deal, because I didn't want my mom to feel as sad as I perceived she was, you know. So I think that those were just kind of the things that shrouded me that first few, you know, days, months, and all of that.
1: So I mean, from that moment, at what point or what age did it begin to dawn on you that, okay, I mean, this is a reality, and there's no pretense anymore? This is now who I am. And, you know, how did you begin to learn to live with it?
2: Okay, so that was a journey. I pretended for a very long time.
1: Wow.
2: For a very, very long time. So in some way, the pretense, you know, I got buried in denial. So I think the pretense now got covered with denial. Denial that, not denial that it's not there, but denial that, you know, I can sometimes I find myself just trying to pretend that I can see, or trying to, you know, prevent people from understanding that I can see. So I live with sighted people, almost everybody around me. So my cousins, they will tell me, stop behaving like a blind person, stand like this, do like this. So up to facial expressions, they taught me how to, you know, wear, because as a blind person, you're not seeing, right? Your sight is what, you know, makes your face alive, so to speak, because you're seeing things. So you're interacting with what you're seeing. But when you're not, but when you're not seeing visuals, they tend to be that blank look that blind people wear, right? Not because they want to wear, because they're not seeing anything. So they're only engaging with their ears and other senses. But my sisters and my cousins taught me how to engage my facial expression, even though I was not seeing anything. So you will sit around me and you will not even realize that I cannot see, because when I'm talking to you, I'm engaging with you like I can see you visually. You know, so I learned all of those kinds of things. You know, they were good in some sense, they were good in a lot of sense, but I think over time, maybe where I would say I really started to live for myself was from 2011, 2012. At this time, I had already even graduated from the university, and I came in contact with somebody I mentioned in the book, a blind woman from Ghana, and she kind of took me on that walk of acceptance and coming into, you know, the fullness of myself.
1: This was how many years after?
2: That's like I lost my sight in 95. So 95 to 2011.
1: That's like
2: spanning over a space
1: 16
2: of
1: years.
2: 10 to 16 years, you see. So it was a long time of just living in that bubble of, you know, I'm blind, but I'm not blind. You know, that kind of thing. So, yeah. But I mean, in all of that time, again, like I said, I don't know why and how. So my mom raised us as a single mom. And you know, like, that time that it happened, I heard a lot of people blaming her. Why did you take them to the north? Because my mom moved from Delta to the north with us. So you know, I heard people blaming her, if you didn't take them to the north, maybe this would not have happened, you know, and all that kind of stuff. And I saw how that really broke her. And then imagine struggling with three children, and then society and everybody is blaming you for what has happened to this child that you have no control over. She wanted to give us a better life. That's why she moved us up north, right? And then this is happening and everybody's blaming her for it. So it's like, for me, everything that I started to do from that moment I made that announcement to her was, I just wanted her to be okay. I wanted her to be proud of. I wanted to, you know, prove to her that something will still come out of my life regardless. So from that point on, going to Pacelli, learning Braille, there was this burning desire, like, I must do something. I must make something out of my life. I cannot end up as a non-entity because they are still going to go on to blame my mom. So that kind of set a certain type of fire in me, which was good, you know. But like I said, I had to come to this point where I was not living for them, but I was living for myself now, you know. And it just took a journey of acceptance
1: and
2: to be able to start that journey.
1: I would like for you to speak to, because I mean, like I said at the start of this show, that I'm hoping that this would be like a sort of pointer to someone out there, right, who's also at that stage of their lives. So I'd like for you to speak to someone out there who is maybe encountering one challenge or another and is still, you know, living in denial. How does acceptance help, maybe in healing or in moving on? Or how does learning to accept, and how does it help the person to overcome that challenge? Is there any role acceptance plays rather?
2: Acceptance plays a whole lot. Like, for me, that's the game changer, you know. I lost my sight. There are people out there, you may have lost a loved one, a husband, a wife, a sibling, you may have lost a job, you may have lost just anything. And that's why I kind of like this book that I've written, because every single person can find themselves. Once you've walked on a journey of loss, whatever that loss is, you can find yourself here. And the first thing to do, because when you're in denial, you're still saying, why did this happen to me? Why me? Why, you know, how did I get here? How did this happen? Why did it it happen? Why did it have to happen? So that's what denial does, right? You might still be making some progress, but you're not living your life to the fullest. But once you get to the point of acceptance, you're saying, I accept that this has happened to me. It's unfortunate that it happened, but I accept that it has happened to me. So how do I go from here? And that is the question that kind of opens you up to all of the possibilities that life can give. That's the question that opens you up to the light that you need to begin to navigate out that darkness that you found yourself in. So you begin to ask the questions, what next? What is left what is left for me? What is left from, you know, all that I have lost? What's the remnant? And it's from that remnant that you begin to rebuild.
1: Interesting. Now let's get to your book, Beyond the Darkness. It has a number of chapters, and you know, we're going to talk like into maybe take each chapter. Okay, so I see that it's broken into parts, like three parts. And each part has about four chapters. So we'll take maybe a chapter from each part rather. Okay. And I think the chapter that interests me will be in the first part will be the fourth chapter, which was, I think that was a chapter that the person that reviewed your book read, if I'm correct, at your book launch. Yeah, which is the myth of the solo hero. It talked about how you navigated life with the help of, you know, other people. How were you, how did you get to that point where you accepted help from others? Because I've observed that for some human beings, when they are passing through difficult times, they do not like to take help. They do not like to even ask for help, right? They feel like they feel less of themselves, or they feel like, you know, asking for help just literally diminishes them. And then for you, being visually impaired, it's like it feels like you cannot do anything without other people around you. First off, how did that make you feel? And then how did you come to the point where you started to, you know, accept help and let people, you know, come into your life to help you?
2: Okay, so I mean, this help is a double-edged sword. Okay. I would say,
1: okay,
2: because there's disempowering help and there's empowering help.
1: Okay,
2: there's dependent help, right? Mm-hmm. And there's independent help. So I've lived both sides. The chapter before that chapter talked about the twin shadow.
1: Yeah.
2: So yeah. In the chapter before this chapter, I was really talking about the dependent help, the disempowering type of help that I lived through. Now, for somebody with a disability, and again, in my, like I said, it's just for you to think about it from your own perspective, right? Mm-hmm. From your own journey. But I will speak about it from my
1: experience,
2: journey,
1: yeah,
2: as a person with a disability. Mm-hmm. Just as you said, I'm blind. There are several things that I would need. So, and having that from childhood, you know, I grew up with the mentality that people should help. I mean, it's a natural thing. You're supposed to.
1: Did you feel entitled to help?
2: Yes, I think I because there's a thin line between entitlement and rights. You know, you feel I'm your sister, I'm your child. You should do it. You must do it. Not even you should. You must do it. So I used to be that way. And you know, because it's my twin sister, we were born together the same day and everything. So I demanded so much from her. She had not gotten admission into the university when I gained admission to do my diploma. So she offered to, you know, come to take me to school, to come and live with me in school.
1: Wow.
2: And she would take me to classes. She would, when we come back, we're living off campus, she would pick my clothes, like literally do makeup for me, pick the clothes I will wear, clean my shoes, make food, clean the house, do everything. So it was like I was just living off on this person. And for me, it's normal. That's what you should do, right? And from time to time, she would tell me things like, hey, Jiro, learn to do things for yourself. And I'll be very offended. What do you mean? Are you not here? You say, I will not always be here. She always used to say that to me, and I used to be offended that I just say you don't want to help now. But it got to a point where by the time I finished diploma, I didn't make my direct entry, so I dropped out. At that time, she had gotten into school, so she was in 400 level, when I came back, when I got direct entry into 200 level. So I was in 200 and she was in final year. And unfortunately, the first semester of that year, she had an accident. And then I had to go back to school alone.
1: Mm.
2: This time around, no sister, nobody to help. And that's when I started to now learn how to do things for myself. And those words came back very rudely. Learn to do things for yourself. In that 1 month plus that she wasn't in school, I learned a whole lot of things. How to pick my clothes, how to do my makeup.
1: Wow.
2: I learned how to cook. I learned how to go out on my own. I started to... So this was now a whole new journey of, you know, self-dependence, self-sufficiency.
1: Mm-hmm.
2: And by the time she came back to school, it was no longer her doing everything for me because she broke her hand in the accident. And then I had to start cooking. So the tables had turned.
1: Mm-hmm.
2: I was the one cooking, cleaning, you know, helping her to do stuff. And it felt great, you know, that I also had something to offer. And I think from that point, you know, I started to understand that people would help me, but I also had a duty to also give something in return. And at this time, I was still in denial. So coming into acceptance now, in 2011, by the time I had left school and everything, with this new person that I had become, knowing that people could help me, but I also could help them, right?
1: Mm-hmm.
2: And it was easy to now begin to leverage on the opportunities that came my way, on the people that I began to meet, Auntie Getty, Dr. Ife, Mr. and Mrs. Akinola, you know, all of these people, and they were, you know, teaching me different things. So I knew that I used to cry. I would take a bus when I started going out in Lagos. I'll take a bus and I'll get to a garage and I might have told somebody in the bus that, please, when we get there, you help me to get a bike going to Suzu place. I will get there and they will run away. And I'll just stand there and start crying. And I'll call my sister. She'll be like, okay, me that you're calling now. I'm in Abuja, you're calling me. Look for somebody, ask for help. So ask somebody. And tell them that you need help. You know?
1: Oh my God. In Lagos.
2: You know, and I did as well with a cane. A fine girl like me, I would have worn my dark shades and everything.
1: Oh wow.
2: You cannot know that I'm blind. So I have to start explaining. Please, I'm blind. Please, can you help me? You know, so it was a tough journey, you know, and with time, I have a friend, Alera, she will say, hey Drew, I'm here. So maybe she's in my apartment and I'm looking for something. And I just do not, you know, again, the fear of, like I said, because I've come a long way on this journey of disempowering help and empowering help. So by the time I started to even be on the other side, I think I was now overdoing it. The fear of becoming a liability. So like, I don't want to ask so that you don't think that you don't have a burden on you. So I'll try to be doing it by myself, you know, and my friends will be like, I am here. Just simply ask. You will not die. Nobody died from asking. Ask for help. It's going to make your life easier. And also, okay, I'm looking for XYZ. It's probably just right there. As you say, it's right here. Ask for help, Adrian. It is not a sign of weakness. So over time, you know, I've just learned that, you know, I can bring I can give you something in return, right? And it's okay to ask you for help when I need the help. And in the times that I can help myself, I would help myself, right? But in the time that I know that I need help, I am also vulnerable enough to ask for that help.
1: So you were at some point at both extremes of the disempowering and empowering until you were able to create a balance between them. Interesting. On the second part, right? I think I just read through chapter 7, The Art of the Strategic No. And I want to link it to this point of asking for help, you know, because when you are at a point in your life when it feels like you need help, people then think that you shouldn't have a choice, you know, at whatever it is they offer you. But the first paragraph of that chapter talks about how you turn down an opportunity that would have paid well and even offered international visibility and aligned loosely with your work in disability advocacy. How were you able to build that strength to say no, or to let people know that, you know, despite this challenge, I still have the right to make a choice?
2: So I think it's deeply rooted in self-awareness.
1: Okay.
2: So you come to a point where you embrace who you have become. You embrace the strength that you now have, the competencies that you now have. So at that point,
3: I kind of started that journey of
2: finishing university.
3: You know, I was in the UK at the time, and I was taking a course in my program then, Reflective Practices of Social Change. And in that season, I burnt my eyes, and I had to go for an operation. And you know, over the years, I still used to think that, oh, you know, maybe if I go to an advanced country, you know, they'll be able to do eye transplant. I used to still carry that hope that medically something can be done.
1: Mm.
3: And after that operation, the doctor just said, Adrian, unfortunately, you would not be able to even do an eye transplant. Because what was damaged was my optic nerves. And he said, medically, medicine has not grown to the point of transplanting optic nerves. So even if you did an eye transplant, it would just be a cosmetic, you know, thing. And I was broken. For the first time, I confronted. So at that point, I realized over the years, like I told you, I pretended a lot. So I just realized I never really addressed what happened to me. I just carried on with life. You know, and one of the things that people used to say, so I called my aunt and I said, oh, this is what they said. She said, oh, you've been a strong girl. You're a strong girl. You've always been strong. Just
1: no,
3: you
1: know, I'm not strong.
3: I called my mom. She said the same thing. It got me so mad. I went to my room. I was crying for the first time. Like, really? I'm telling you something this serious, and all you people can say is you are a strong person. What does strength, what does that word even really mean? Does being strong mean pretending that it is not there? Does it mean masking your emotions? And I started to question that word. So I rarely use this word, be strong. I don't use it anymore, because for me it doesn't make any meaning. What are you saying to them when you tell somebody loses their husband or their wife or their child and you say be strong? What does it mean? You know, what are you telling them?
1: Right.
3: So I was very upset with that one, you know. And at that point, you know, I realized, oh, okay, this is 25 years I'm counting, and I could, like, I just ripped up that wound that I just sealed, you know, with bandage, and I've been living. So at that point, that's when that journey of forgiveness started. So I started to tell myself, it's okay to feel sad, it's okay to cry about the loss of your sight, it's okay to once in a while miss being blind, it's okay to, you know. So I started to become more present in my emotions, and rather than just sweep it under the carpet, I became more present in my emotion, more present in my body. Right? And that's where that forgiveness started. So I forgave myself, I forgave my body, right? I forgave my family for just thinking that I can always be strong. So even to now, I think to a large extent, somebody like my mom, if you were at the launch, I did say that I don't think that my mom has even healed. I feel like she has just created a certain perspective. And maybe that's how she chooses best to cope, because I wanted to take her on that journey. And one of those days, I was at my lowest. I called and I was crying. She was just saying, do you want to kill me? Every day I used to be able to sleep in my house because I know that you are strong. Where you are a strong girl. Why are you crying? You want me to have hypertension? I said, oh, yeah, it's okay. Goodbye. So I just knew that there's no point, you know.
1: Like, she's living off your strength.
3: To think that this age role does not, she's a superwoman, she does not have a low moment. So when I'm at my lowest, I have people that I call. Dr. Ife is one of those people. I will just call him. As soon as he says hello, I'll say, Dr. Ife, I want to cry. He'll say, go ahead. And I'll cry out my eyes. And when I'm done, he will pray for me. He will not ask me what happened. Maybe later on, when I'm in a good space, I'll call him to say, this will happen. So I have people like that. My friends, Janet, Alero. I have people like that that I go to at my lowest point. But my mom is not one of those people. I will go to my most vulnerable, like, where I am historical crying. I would talk to her when I'm not feeling so great, but I will not go to her when I am crying, because she doesn't believe that I am weak. She doesn't believe that I can be vulnerable. Do you understand what I mean?
1: Yeah.
3: So I had to forgive all of these people, and it kind of opened me up to a new reality in my life. It brought peace. It brought contentment that I had never known before. So if things have happened to you, maybe somebody has experienced, maybe you were a victim or a survivor of rape or whatever it is, you need to get in, because when you forgive, you don't really forgive for the other person. You forgive for yourself. You know, forgiveness brings renewed hope. It brings new life. It gives you strength to want to live and build again. So if you're out there and you're listening to me, I would say, you know, start that journey. And forgiveness also helps in the journey of healing as well.
1: Mm.
3: You know, it accelerates that healing process. So I would really encourage everyone to work on that journey. It's a future currency, not just for yourself, like I said. It's something that helps you to also give your purest to humanity. That's why it's a future currency.
1: Wow. I think this has been quite touching, really. But Ejiro, you have 3 master's degrees. Even somebody that's cited is struggling with one. You're a Mandela Washington fellow and a Chevening alumnus. How did you do all of this? How did you pull all of this through? Please tell us.
3: This three masters are causing problems everywhere.
1: Of course. I know your friends were saying, you know what, just go for a PhD already.
3: I was telling somebody that I should add one more and make it 4.
1: No.
3: Just go and PhD already and let us rest. Okay, so I cannot attribute all of the successes to just my win. Mm. Remember what we talked about that chapter on the solo hero?
1: Yeah.
3: I can never say I did all of this by myself. Yes, maybe 65% of, because, you know, when we were preparing for this book launch on the Monday, the day before, my elder sister sat with me and she said, Ejiro, thank you for everything you have made out of your life, you know, despite this situation. And I said, thank you for the support that all of you have given, because I couldn't have been here. And she said, no, we should thank you, because we could have given you the support and you refused to take the support, and you will not be here. But you took the support and you did even much more than, you know, what we could imagine with the support that you got. So it's you we should thank. So first of all, I really first of all thank God for giving me that burning determination. Like I said, you know, because I was trying to protect my mom, right? So I think I built that determination that these people in this world, I must show them that something can come out of my life. So that I must show them has been a driving force. From Pacelli, where I started off learning how to read, but I stayed in Pacelli for 8 months roughly, learning Braille. That's something that people will use maybe 1 year or 2 years depending, but I was determined to pick my life up again, you know. And that's in itself, and just showing up every day. And of course I found purpose, right? 300 level, I realized, I was called to inspire people to succeed. And with that, I knew that, okay, there was a reason why I was on this earth. So every other thing that I have done is seizing opportunities. It's showing up in spaces where people would not expect that I should be. I'll be there and I'll raise my hand and I'll ask a question. You know, I would apply for opportunities. Even when I get the news, I'll keep applying, you know, until I get in there and then build those networks. And like that, I'm passionate about education. My mom loves education. If you read the book, you see where I talked about how my mom went back to school at age 50 to do her first degree. And she finished at 55. She still went on to get chartered. And at 57, she was a chartered accountant. So that's my mom is my biggest role model. So I asked myself, if my mom could do this, despite all she had been through, raising 3 children as a single parent, and all of the struggles that I have had to see her go through, and she still prioritized education, why not? My dad was a professor, so my goal is to be a professor, so I'm getting there. So in terms of education, education is big for me. I value education. Education is one of the currencies that you need to be an authority. When you combine that with lived experience, with, you know, personal experience, then you're a fine product out there, which is what I think I am present.
1: All right, so has there been, or how has having all of these achievements, how has it maybe shaped how people view you or see you, or shaped your experience with people's perception of you? Has it had any influence on that?
3: Yeah, it has. again,
1: if you do a comparison between now and before you had all of these things, you know, what differences would you say there are?
3: Okay, there are differences because to an extent. So again, there are differences, but sometimes those differences are not so they're not so visible, right? I say that because there's this thing about disability, more so when you have a physical disability. When people see you, before they see your ability, they see all of the things that you cannot do. So whether I have 3 masters or not, it takes them getting to discover those things before they begin to open themselves up to me. To say, oh, okay, she's actually intelligent, she's smart, she's this, she's that. But at that first instance, they're like, she's a blind person. Oh, she cannot. All the things that I cannot do. And people sometimes find it difficult to interact with you. So I recently moved to a new environment. I moved to a new city. I changed churches and all of that. And I realized I started to struggle again. And I'm like, I thought I had conquered this, you know, thing with disability and struggling with acceptance and belonging. And I found myself struggling because I go to church and I'm like invisible. Nobody's saying hello. Nobody's talking to me. I joined the choir. Nobody talks to me. You know, I started to get really mentally stressed about it. And I was talking to my twin sister, why don't you go and tell them? You know, and it took me going to church to tell my choir leader to say, can you just tell everybody in the choir that I'm a blind person and it's okay to interact with me? I'm okay for them to do X, Y, Z. And going to the women's group to say, can you? It's different. I go to church now, people walk up to me and say, hi, Ejiro. I'm like, wow. So these people go on. So you see that? Even in disability awareness, there's still a whole lot that needs to be done. People need to understand that people with disabilities are just like every other person. You can walk up to them. If you do not know what to say, just ask, what's the best way to interact with you? You know, and that's one key message. Anybody listening right now, that's one key. I'm begging you, don't just admit people with disabilities because you are scared of not saying the wrong thing or the right thing. If you don't know what to say, walk up to them, ask them their name, and ask the best way that they would have you interact with them. It will make a whole lot of difference in their lives. So I would say to an extent it has, but to a large extent it doesn't. You know, because again, people judge you because you're a person with disability and they're too scared to come to you to interact with you.
1: I know that you have a foundation, you know, where you do disability advocacy. How is it going with engaging people, and how is your work around enlightening people, especially about these aspects that we've talked about how to relate with people with disability and all?
2: For women and youth, it used to be for women and youth, and then we transitioned into a full-blown organization of Texas Disabilities in 2023. So we became for women and youth with disabilities. It was also born from this, you know, desire to provide a voice for particularly women with disabilities, because like I said, I struggled with low self-esteem for a while, and I think it was in NYC camp that I even realized I had low self-esteem, and I started to work on it. And then when I started to work on the HIV AIDS project, from state to state that I went to, I saw, you know, the men with disabilities, the guys with disabilities were more adventurous, outgoing. And the females with disabilities just always wanted to be passive at the bar.
1: Why?
2: It got me thinking, why? Why are you hiding? You know, and I'll talk to them. Just a little encouragement, I'll say they will step up, you know, and start. So I'm like, there's something is wrong. And I started to ask questions. And for everybody I asked, oh, low self-esteem, low self-esteem, low self-esteem, low self-esteem. I'm like, this is it. And of course, because I had lived it, you know, I knew we needed to do something about it. So that's how I started the Hope Inspire Foundation. I started my maiden project, which was the Inspire Life Girls Project, which was basically, you know, training young girls on life skills, and then we'll do a camp at the end of the year and things like that. So it has been an interesting journey, Anybody that has built an organization knows the things that come with it. Beyond passion, you know, there's staying power. Mm-hmm. Because there are times when I was working and I was using all my money to fund things in the organization because we didn't have grants, we didn't have anything, you know, and we'd rally myself, my volunteers, we'd rally our friends, our parents, loved ones.
4: Yes, this is Jolly Johnny on the streets. How well do you know Maggi Chicken Favor? Oh yeah, spell celery.
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1: C-U-R-N-E-R-I-C.

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1: 50 students rushed to the state hospital in Ijebu-Ode under emergency. Then May 15, 2026, just a few days, over a month after the first incident, another air pollution outbreak with about four other schools inclusive, with over 90 students rushed to the state hospital, while students of another school were rushed to another hospital still in Ogun State. And then she said, Oyo State lost a teacher as a result of the bandit invasion. Children and teachers are still in captivity. A citadel of learning is being targeted. And you know, like I said, I was angry that if such an incident happened on the 1st of April and students were rushed to hospitals, like, isn't that a sign that something is wrong? The fact that it happened again definitely meant that the people whose job is it to investigate what led to that air pollution or where the source of that air pollution is, they didn't do what they ought to do until it happened again. And then, thankfully, the NDLEA weighed in. But again, you know, I've always said it, even way before I came on the show, that those of us in the Southwest, when we talk about terrorism and abduction issues, we talk about it, we sound aloof when we talk about it, like it doesn't concern us. Now, this is not to sound like I feel good. Now that it's getting closer, I hope that our consciousness is awakened to the fact that even our children, our schools are not safe anymore. And we will begin to call those that have been elected and appointed to ensure the safety and security of our society to do their job, to do their work, you know, and nip this in the bud. So we begin to see that this is not a northern problem anymore. It is now close to home. In fact, it is now home. Okay. Away from that, though, let's consider other issues this morning. Yeah, so you must have been, I mean, if you are active on social media, you must have seen pictures. There was a video that trended during the week of a woman that was embarrassed in the market because she came to grind tomatoes infested with, you know, worms and other microorganisms. So I'm gonna, you know, quickly run through a report I found on how the consumption of rotten tomatoes across the country has been on the increase despite medical experts warning of potential serious health problems. In fact, in Nigeria today, we have people who, and by people I mean food vendors, people who sell food, cooked food, people who cook in their homes, who deliberately buy tomatoes that have deteriorated but are sold at very lower or giveaway prices. So fresh tomato that's been, I mean, good looking ones, being sold for maybe 5 pieces for 500 naira. The rotting ones you can get for, let's say, double of that. So you're getting 10 pieces or even 20 pieces for 500 naira. But that is you trading your health for cheap. So an organization did a report and discovered that, research actually, and discovered that consumers intentionally visit markets during late hours to purchase these vegetables at lower prices from distressed vendors who are struggling due to heat-induced tomato spoilage. So now, tomatoes have gone bad. They are often graded into two groups, those with only minor

damage and those that are almost entirely spoiled. But you find people preferring the ones that are almost entirely spoiled because it is very cheap, especially when they're purchasing in bulk. So you find food vendors usually being perpetrators of this. Roadside food vendors and even small restaurants frequently opt for these tomatoes as well. So you wonder why you buy some of this food and in a twinkle of an eye, it's gone bad. So in Lagos State, they report that the practice is prevalent in major markets like My 12 Market, which is one of Lagos' largest food markets and even serves as a major distribution hub for vegetables like pepper, tomato, onions across Nigeria and parts of West Africa. Last week, back to the video I was talking about, a viral video online showed two women allegedly caught attempting to grind spoiled pepper infested with maggots at the market. Then after that incident, the Lagos State government issued a public advisory warning residents against consuming spoiled or fungus-infested tomatoes, citing serious health risks associated with them. Now, when we talk about these things, you hear people who say, oh, my mommy, my daddy, our forefathers, we've been eating this thing and nothing happened to them. They are still alive. Why is it suddenly a crime? And you hear things like that. And you forget that the farming processes of then is not the same as now, right? While we can say things may have changed, maybe not for good, you don't have so many things going into a farming process. The climate has changed as well. A lot of things have changed when you compare with what used to be in those years. So wouldn't it be unwise to think that you can retain the lifestyle of years ago, even now that the situation is different, that things are different? Now let me get into content of the report. Like other perishables, tomatoes and peppers suffer significant post-harvest losses. According to Otakwa, if you remember, I had the president of Otakwa on the show in March. That's Organization for Technology Advancement of Cold Chain in West Africa. These losses are valued at a staggering 3.5 trillion naira annually. And it's a result of different factors, right? So you have factors like inadequate storage facility, factors like poor transportation system, insufficient access to modern preservation, and of course, the absence of functional cold chain infrastructure. So when you take a good look at it, you realize that eventually the reason we have these issues, the reason why these rotting spoiled tomatoes that people are buying to eat because they cannot afford the good looking ones is because the facilities needed, the system needed to preserve these tomatoes and to retain their nutrition content in them are not available. And who are those that are supposed to make these things available? The people in power, the government, the Ministry of Agriculture. If you were opportune to listen to that interview, I mean, casting my mind back, because I particularly asked and said, how do we create this system? Is this something that even private individuals who have the money can come in? And he said, nah, there has to be a framework that has been established by the government. So even if investors want to come in, that framework is already existent. So you're literally just building on something. And yes, you wonder, okay, what exactly is being done in the agricultural ministry besides providing fertilizer and maybe buying tractor for farmers? So you have farmers doing things. You have farmers
growing as much quantity as you can think of. But the people that really need it is not getting to them, because within days, this harvest or this produce, they've spoiled, they've rotten, and then it's a waste for the farmers themselves. So these are the issues. These are the issues. But yeah, I mean, if you're listening to me, while I understand that, the good ones, they are costly, but when you think about it, you can end up being penny-wise, pound-foolish, right? If you buy rotten tomato and you say, oh, you're trying to save costs, by the time the rotten tomato has done its work in your body, the cost you think you're saving, you're saving it to spend in the hospital. Yeah. So why not just eat right from the start, eat healthy, and, you know that your body is in a healthy state, rather than spending what you think you have saved in the hospital. Now, it was gathered that a 50 kg basket of tomato, which I said last month, cost So a 50 kg basket of tomato, which as of last month cost 35,000 around 40,000, is now between 115,000 and 125,000. In fact, a small basket of tomato that sold for 2,000 just 1 month ago is now 6,000 naira. It's now costing as much as 6,000 naira. And so you find many vendors buying damaged tomatoes to cut costs. In fact, one of the people in the market said, people buy it. We see them in the market. People who hawk food especially use it. That's, I mean, it further even raises concern. I think those who say me, I don't eat outside now, their reason is justified, right? Because even if I'm buying fresh tomato to cook my food at home, I'm not even sure. How sure am I that the woman I'm buying from is using fresh tomato? You know, it's not just buying as much as she can and then just packing everything together. But again, you know, in all of this, there are still people who believe otherwise. In Yaba, for example, one of the persons at Yaba Market said there are different grades of tomato. They are the good ones and the second grade ones. The fresh ones expensive. 20 pieces can cost as much as 5,000 naira in Yaba. But according to her, she thinks that Esha is not always completely rotting. Okay, let's move away from that and get into what could be our final story for today. But this is, you know, a bit political.

Welcome back. It is Lagos Talks 91.3 FM. My name is Oiza, and it's All Things Considered. You know, I've been looking at major stories in Nigeria so far this week, and I had asked you how your week has been, right? I'm waiting to hear from you, really. Remember, you can drop me messages, call me up, or send me a voice note on WhatsApp 0809-234-5913. 0809-234-5913. Otherwise, you can call me on any of these numbers and you'll be live in the studio with me. 0704-700-8913. 0704-700-9913. And 0704-100-7913. I'll take that again. 0704-700-8913, 0704-700-9913, and you can also call the WhatsApp number, 0809-234-5913.

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1: Beyond all of these things, right, beyond all of the politics that has been played so far from the ones that have been conducted that we have witnessed, what do these primaries reveal about Nigeria as a political, as a society, maybe even beyond politics? You know, because you look at it and you realize that the issues that we complain about at the national level seem to be playing out even at the grassroots and local level politics. What does this reveal about who we are as a society?
2: The primary election of All Progressive Congress, APC, really signifies that our political parties are just like downfall buses that can only convey you to your destination. It is not your permanent vehicle. It shows that politicians see their party as just a vehicle, because Yoruba used to say, "Akin she ore rukayo." That means you cannot meet people in public buses and you are going to be friends forever. When you get to your bus stop, you are going to alight. That is the way our politicians see political parties. Then secondly, majority of our political parties lack ideology. They don't have think tank. They are only about winning election. They are not about governance. The rule they set by themselves, the rules of the party, they don't follow it. So if they cannot follow the rule of their party, how would they follow the constitution of Nigeria? That shows the kind of politicians, and this one is generic for everybody, for all the politicians, they hardly follow rules. They don't have ideology, and our politicians does not have shame. They don't have shame. Somebody that is a governor for 8 years, and he was deemed to be a failure, and he wants to go to Senate to go and do what? After failing 8 years as a governor. Then secondly, it shows that Nigerians are not politically stable. Nigerians don't know what they want. If you believe that a particular governor, a particular senator, a particular local government chairman, a councillor is not performing, what a typical Nigerian, a sensible Nigerian should do? Wait for the tenure. If you cannot call such a politician back, wait for the end of his tenure and vote against him or her because he or she did not perform. But Nigerians that does not know what they want, those kind of people that are crying of poor governance, they are the set of people you are going to be seeing dancing for these the same politicians. Then another one again is this, that is so important, is that this particular primary shows that politicians have captured Nigerians. Don't forget that politicians are supposed to be the representatives of the whole Nigeria, because when you count all the politicians, they are not up to 50% of Nigeria. In fact, they are not up to 10%.
1: Yeah.
2: But they have captured the majority of Nigerians. They have captured majority of Nigerians with true poverty. And that is why they have weaponized poverty to the extent that if you cannot have money to eat, if you cannot work and feed yourself, if you cannot run a business that will try on, you will run for them for assistance. So that when they need you, they will be able to use you. They don't want you to be independent because they know that when you are independent, there's going to be a problem. Then another one again is this. They use religion to also divide us and to capture us. And that is the reason. You see, people don't think of good governance. They think about religion of a particular

0: particular politician before they can vote for that particular politician. But they've forgotten that the poverty does not have religion. If you are hungry, if you are famished, hunger will not ask you, are you a Muslim? Are you a Christian? Or are you a traditionalist? So, and that is another, then another one is the issue of ethnicity. That is another way our politicians have captured us. That is why you are going to see Yoruba man saying, that means if you have a waist bead and you have children that have a very good circular bead, what?
1: Okay.
0: Child of another person. That is the idea that Yoruba person is going to give you. Also going to give you. He's going to tell you, why would I vote for a Satama when I have my northern brothers contesting? This is another thinking that they are going to say, one Bahari one. And that is the thing. And you will see evil people that also that has been captured by these positions too will be saying is either Igbo or nothing. And that is one of the ways that our position have captured us. Until Nigerians remove themselves from captivity of the politicians, we cannot get the right person in the end of affairs at all tiers of government. And that is the reason why the worst of us are ruling us across the political parties.
1: You already sort of answered the question I was, going to ask next, which is, are Nigerians becoming more politically conscious at all? And you already said you do not think that's the situation, right? And I mean, judging by what I have also observed and experienced, I'm tempted to agree with you, right? So with all of these that we have seen, do you think there are any lessons or any warning signs from this as we approach the national elections, right? I mean, the presidential election, the gubernatorial election, and even the senatorial elections, because these are still elections at party levels. But are there signs, are there things we can take away from it and possibly even prepare for as we approach the national elections?
0: I think many Nigerians should listen to me very well and make sure they cut out some certain germane points from what I'm going to say. For us to have good governance in Nigeria, we must be careful of who emerge for every political position. Politicians can throw up their candidates, but we need to be selfish as Nigerians, because the politicians that you want to vote for, they are also selfish. It is about them and their family members and their cronies. Nigerians need to be selfish. How are they going to be selfish? They shouldn't be selfish about collecting money from a particular politician to vote for them, because if you do, you spend that money in minutes. And the sovereignty that is going to follow is going to be for 4 years. We need to be selfish in making sure that anybody that is going to attract your votes, that person must put something on the table. It is not money. It is not rice. It is not ankara. Who is the person that is going to better my life? For instance, now, you are living in Oyo currently, or you are living within Orire local government of Oyo State. Anybody that is going to represent you, because of the insecurity, fear of insecurity that has just happened to that local government in Oyo State, those people there, their major priority is insecurity. If they want to vote for anybody, who is going to secure my life? If your children, they are finished schooling, first degree or second degree, and they don't have work, which government is going to create enabling environment for my children to be able to get work and create jobs for others? My primary health center, who is going to fix it and is going to make it affordable to the residents. Tertiary institution, who is going to bring back the old federal university, state university, that is going to be affordable to all? Who is going to make the economy of Nigerians to work? Who is going to fix roads both at the local, state, and federal level? We need to be selfish. We should check ourselves. Is our life better now? If yes, let us continue with the person we have voted for. If no, then we need to change. Then another thing again is this. For us to get the lesson we want to, we need to close eyes to religion sentiment. It will not take us anywhere. Bad people are in churches. Mm-hmm. Good people are in churches. Mm-hmm. Bad people are in mosques. Then also good people are in mosques. Traditionalists, there are good people among them. There are bad people among them. We need to close eyes to religious biasness. And we need to close eyes to ethnic coloration. Because those are the weapons that our politicians are using to divide us. Because they know, finally, if we are united, if we are united, they are in trouble.
1: Finally, because of our time, Mr. Nuruddin, what reforms would you recommend to make party, at least party primaries, more credible? And this is a yes or no question. Can Nigeria ever be free from godfatherism? I mean, if you can answer this in less than 2 to 3 minutes.
0: With the structures we have on ground, it's going to be very difficult. It's going to be very difficult. We worship money in Nigeria. We worship power. And nobody wants to speak the truth. So if we continue to worship money, to worship power, and not ready to speak the truth, there is no way we can eradicate godfatherism the way we have it in Nigeria. There is no way we can remove it from our politics. And for the primary election, I'm telling you, these three things are still very sacrosanct. Money, power, and the sense of lack of sincerity. If we remove those three, if those three are still prevalent, I'm telling you, primary election is going to be getting worse, and it's going to get to a time where there won't be need for primary election again. The party will just pick anybody they want, even if that person is a criminal or if that person is a Boko Haram member, they will just pick that person, and it's going to be leading us.
1: All right. Thank you very much for your time, Mr. Nuruddin Adegbenri. It's always a pleasure having you talk politics. And I really do hope that Nigerians would understand, will finally understand all that we've been talking about. But yeah, if there's anything clear, it is that party primaries may happen within political parties, but their consequences eventually affect every Nigerian. Because like we said yesterday, the outcome of these primaries are what determine the options we have. So if the outcome of these primaries are not good options, then it means that we have to pick between the worst options available. And it's a call for participation. The quality of candidates that eventually appear on the ballots is dependent on these internal processes, the credibility of these processes, the transparency, the fairness, the accuracy of these processes. So if democracy must truly work for the people, then the people and the political parties must become more democratic. Thank you once again, Mr. Nuruddin. Thank you for your time this morning.
0: Thank you.
1: And thank you, Lagos, for joining in on the show, the conversation this morning on Lagos Talks 91.3 FM. My name is Oiza, but I need to make way for Signals with Oshodi on Lagos Talks 91.3 FM. 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Keep listening. 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

0: Welcome back to Signals on 91.3. Oh, I don't go yet though. We're going to do this together. So we're back to Signals on 91.3 Lagos Talks, and it's Signals Marketplace for the next 15 minutes. And finally, even though I used to beg that please call your phone lines well while they were judging. So this is them updates. while they were judging within the week, some numbers were not going, but we were able to give out, so we still have more. I'll call the phone line, just hold on, I'll do all of that, just pause first. So Signals Marketplace, where we pitch and sell in 30 seconds. In the past 2 weeks, that's two Saturdays, we have Tag, very special thanks to Tag, has been giving us 500,000 for 10 select businesses who pitch their businesses very well and tell us what they want to do with 50,000 naira each. I'll open the phone lines. I'm coming, just hold on first. We've given out to three people, one for the Ealing taxi, the man who wanted to buy compressor, the lady who wanted to do online tutoring, and Steven Shawarma Grill. There are two other numbers that we were trying to reach, and my people are still on it. So please, as I open the phone lines, I would open it, just hold on. Please, your name, your location, what are you selling, what can 50,000 naira do for you in the next 5 days, and how can we reach you? Your WhatsApp line is fine. Ensure that you are not ensure that you are not in a noisy place, that's number one. And just please, I beg, thank you. So the phone lines are, you can send a voice note. Make your voice note in 1 minute. 1 minute, and put, call your number inside so that we'll not be doing too much work. 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Hello, good morning. Hello. Hello. Good morning.
1: Morning, Mr. Shady.
0: How are you? You?
1: Fine. How are you doing? What did I do?
0: Nothing, nothing. You don't do anything. You're the only one that grace covers. Continue.
1: Okay, one, do you have one or just the three items?
0: No. The other people, they have one. 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
0: 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Hello, good morning.
1: Hello?
0: Good morning.
1: Yeah, good morning, ma'am.
0: Yes.
1: Yeah, my name is Adeshino.
0: Okay.
1: I'm calling from Bokno.
0: Okay.
1: Actually, I'm supposed to be a first time caller. I was actually driving down.
0: Okay.
1: I am into e-drive. Okay. And for now, my car AC broke down. And based on that, I've been able to work like before. So they just thought that you're getting there, they just cancel.
0: What can 50,000 naira do for you in the next 5 days?
1: It will change a lot, because if I fix my AC, automatically I'll be able to keep up for my family now.
0: Okay, then. Give us your phone line.
1: 7070 30 32 1234.
0: Thank you. A Signals Marketplace will repeat and sell in 30 seconds. 0704 100 7913. See, I'm going to transfer this to Oiza. Hello, good morning.
1: Good morning,
0: Mr. Hello, where are you calling us from? Reduce the volumes of your radio set.
1: My name is Mr. Hussein.
0: Okay.
1: I'm calling you from Coconut Agnes in Lagos, Abapa, Lagos.
0: Go ahead, please.
1: Yeah. I'm into restaurant business around Coconut Agnes. Mm. But unfortunately, phone has been hindering me from contesting with the food due to the high cost of food, gas, and other logistic issues. So, giving me this 500 will enable me to really supply the food stuff I sell around.
0: So, how can we reach you?
1: Do I give you my number?
0: Yes, please.
1: 080 342 33673.
0: Thank you. Let me take it again. A Signals Marketplace where we pitch and sell in 30 seconds. Your name, your location, what are you selling, what is unique about your business, and how can we reach you? We now went further to say that what can 50,000 naira do for you? Hello, good morning. Hello.
1: Hello.
0: Good morning.
1: Good morning. My name is Mike.
0: Okay.
1: I'm calling from Mushi.
0: Mike from Mushi. Go ahead, please.
1: Yeah, I've come to your program and now I heard that you said what can 50,000 naira do for me.
0: Yes, you have a business.
1: Myself and my wife, yeah.
0: No,
1: so,
0: no, sir, do you have a business?
1: Yes, yes.
0: Okay, go ahead.
1: I'm producing fish roll, egg buns, and also myself with my wife.
0: Okay.
1: So, 50,000 can do a lot. I think 50,000 naira and all the business I make more than average.
0: So give us your phone lines, please.
1: Okay, my phone line is 070 395 0 1.
0: Thank you. Hello, good morning. Hello. Hello.
2: Good morning.
0: Good morning. Your name and where are you calling us from?
2: My name is Jenny from First Talk.
0: Jennifer from First Talk. Please speak up, please.
2: Hello, can you hear me?
0: Yes, go ahead.
2: Okay, so I am into events and management. I'm into decorations, interior and exterior decorations. And you can reach me out for your both indoor and outdoor kitchen services.
0: So how can we reach you? Your WhatsApp line?
2: Zero. Are you hearing me?
0: Yes, ma'am.
2: 080 68 95 4378.
0: Thank you. Hello, good morning. Hello.
3: Hello, good morning.
0: Good morning. Your name and where are you calling us from?
3: My name is Martha. I'm calling from Igboju Lekki. So, I'm a AI video creator and a stay-at-home mom. 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
0: Okay, then. 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
0: Thank you. 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A Signals Marketplace where we pitch and sell in 30 seconds. Your name, your location, what are you selling? What can 50,000 naira do for you, and how can we reach you? Hello, good morning.
4: Hello, good morning. My name is Ikiru. So, please, 50 naira can do me to buy onions. I have a shop now that I'm selling food stuff, but I'm buying the onions in a small quantity, small now. But if I get the 50,000, I can go to my 12 and buy bag. Although the bag is around 75,000, but I have like 20,000 naira to add it. So it will help me to buy the onions, and from now to 1 week I can be able to sell it out of. And I want to buy the bag. It will help me. I will not be going like every 2 days. It will help me to reduce the transport. Then I can go like every 1 week.
0: Okay.
4: Thank you.
0: Thank you too. Hello. Good morning.
5: Hello. Good morning. Good morning. How are you?
0: Fine. Thank you, sir.
5: Yeah, this is Dr. Patrick. I've missed
0: you. Oh, where have you been?
5: I don't want to appreciate you. I don't want to appreciate you.
0: Thank you.
5: We are doing good.
0: Thank you very much. How is Madam and the family?
5: Everything is okay. No. Thank you very much for opening our business. Our business is booming. Thank you very much.
0: Thank you. A signals marketplace. Ah! Okay then. A signals marketplace where we pitch and sell in 30 seconds. So when accolades come, I'm very uncomfortable, so don't mind me. 0704-100-7913 or 0704-700-9913. Hello, good morning.
6: Hello.
0: Good morning. Your name and where are you calling us from?
6: Yeah, I'm calling from Jakonde.
0: Okay.
6: I'm doing PS business.
0: Okay.
6: PS business. So if I still get 50,000 now,
0: yes sir,
6: I can use it and support my business.
0: Okay then, how can we reach you?
6: Alright, 090
0: mm-hmm.
6: 91
0: mm-hmm.
6: 33
0: mm-hmm.
6: 5145.
0: Oh yeah, Oga, repeat
7: recording in progress.
0: Repeat it again.
6: 090
0: mm-hmm.
6: 91
0: mm-hmm.
6: 33
0: mm-hmm.
6: 2145.
0: Thank you. We have 1 more minute to go. 0704-700-8913. Send us WhatsApp voice note. WhatsApp voice note, we'll see it with your number and then we'll come back to you. Hello, good morning.
8: Good morning.
0: Yes, sir. Your name and where are you calling us from?
8: Yeah, I'm Peter. I'm calling from Tulare.
0: Mm-hmm.
8: Hello?
0: I can hear you, sir. Peter from Tulare. What are we selling?
8: Yeah, I'm into buying and selling my things. It's not repair.
0: Okay.
8: Yeah, 50,000 can go in a long way.
0: So how can, how can we reach you?
8: 090.
0: Mm-hmm.
8: 69
0: mm-hmm.
8: 82
0: mm-hmm.
8: 73
0: mm-hmm.
8: 84.
0: Thank you. And that's it for Signals Marketplace. We'll be right back. Please don't go anywhere. And thank you to everyone who's called in.

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A glass of wine, a cup of coffee, and if you're like me, a glass of smoothie. 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

0: The NBA playoffs are underway, and now you can trade every game on Kalshi. 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
1: In that, a mother just gave birth. She's not interested in feeding her kid, a child. And the spouse cannot comprehend what's going on. And we don't want to agree that it's postpartum at the beginning, because again, there is also lifestyle. What do we tell the present fathers, fathers, and how do we balance the expectations? I'm with you. Yes, we can hear you.
2: Okay. That's an amazing question, and it's great to see or to hear the father ask that. It already tells that he is a good father and would like to call it an adorable dad.
1: Mm-hmm.
2: So being present for being present for your wife. You're being sensibility more than grand gestures, right? So just be present, be there physically if you can, but to be consistent with whatever it is that you're doing. Give attention to the mom and the baby, and especially if you have a newborn, to the mom. She needs all the attention and understanding and patience around that time. So you may not exactly understand what she's going through, what it feels like for her to carry this baby for 9 months and then go through the rigors of labor. So just be consistent. And I'll just give you a few practical habits that you could do to help. So for example, be emotionally available. Listen when she wants to talk. Don't try to fix everything. And it's hard sometimes to just listen and not try to fix. So maybe the woman is complaining about something, or she's talking about something. And of course, because you're a man, you already have an answer. You know this can be solved or fixed in a certain way. So you want to jump in, but resist the urge to fix everything. Sometimes what she just needs is for you to listen.
1: Okay, then.
2: So, Okay. So the thing, how are you feeling? Is there anything you need? And just show some concern. And again, the key word is consistency. You can be consistent with that. Don't just do it now and then for another 3 days. You don't remember to. So do it consistently over the time. And then there's some invisible work that comes with motherhood. So sharing those as well. You can do that. Help. Yes. Organizing the diapers, so you say baby in a day, we need 10 nappies today, those 10 are already, arranged a certain place and stuff like that. Anything at all, but any little thing that you can do. Appointments, if she has appointments, you can help her with organizing that, ensuring that her appointments are scheduled and all of that. During the night, when the baby wakes up, she may be breastfeeding and you can't help with that. Any little way that you can just offer some sort of emotional support, even if it's something as simple as patting her on the back, or even her feet, rubbing her feet, any little thing that you can do that shows that you care will go a long way for mom.
1: Okay, well, he asked me a lot of questions. Signals are 91.3.
2: Okay.
1: I'm with you.
2: Okay, all right. So that was specifically for a father who has a new, but they've passed the newborn baby stage. It's similar. Be present, be available. Show that you care. Show that you're in charge.

0: tested. If your children are at the age where they can talk, ask them questions. Ask them about their day. You may have been out all day working, and perhaps sometimes they're even asleep before you come. Set aside the time at the weekend where you just sit and tell them, how was your week? What stood out for you this week? What did you learn this week? Mm. What made you really happy this week? What made you sad this week? Ask questions that would help you get a feel of what their week has been. And also, would also make them feel seen. Would make them feel loved.
1: Mm. Okay, then. Now, do you think that... You spoke about breastfeeding. For every newborn... it's not every new mother that lactates immediately. What would cost that?
0: Tell us again from this.
1: Now, for every new mother, it takes a while for some of them to lactate. Lactate means for milk to come out to feed the child. So they have to use milk and baby food and all of that. And it takes a while. What goes on through the mind of the mother who's not lactating immediately?
0: It would be frustrating, especially if this is a mom who wants to breastfeed. Okay, so there could be a lot of different causes for it. There could be infrequent feeding, it could be poor latching, it could be stress or exhaustion from the mom herself, it could be anxiety, it could be difficult delivery, it could be many things. So what I would say to her is to speak to her nurse or midwife, or whoever is attending to her, to find what the cause is. But definitely it would be frustrating, and she would need some support in that regard. Yeah.
1: Okay. The man is asking, so we have a lot of men asking questions. So the man is saying, I was present with my wife all through when she was pregnant. I was with her in the hospital when she's sleeping, I'm feeding the baby, and it's getting to the point where I'm like, is she the first person to carry a child? So how do we balance? Because he's also looking at, she's lazy. Yeah, thank God that you are here with me. He's looking like, oh, she's lazy. And what do we tell this father who's been present all through, he said he was present, he was preparing food every day. Over to you.
0: Okay, so to the father, I would say first thing that came to mind, you're not for the woman, you're doing it for your child. Whatever you do for the mother of your child is for your child. So let that be your goal, that okay, I'm doing this for this woman, but it's mainly because the mom, whatever child, if she feels loved, if she's relaxed, if she's settled, she'll be able to impact child in that way. So what do you want for your child? You did nothing like that to the person who's not experiencing what she's going through. And you see, for us women, we're all different, we all have different experiences. Even as little as menstrual pain, some of us have really bad cramps and menstrual pain, some of us don't. Pregnancy journey, some of us have had it easy, we walked in and we came out, it seemed like nothing had happened. Some people were there for days before they had their baby. So the experiences are different. So I will not tell you that your wife is being lazy, because I don't know what her experience has been through that journey. But what I will tell you is that women do go through a whole lot of different things that you may not be able to understand. A woman who's had an easy journey might not even understand what the woman who's had a difficult journey is going through.
1: Very true.
0: So you may speak to a woman and she will tell you, that woman must be lazy for all, but that's not my experience. No. Every woman has a different experience. So your wife may not be lazy. She may be going through a very difficult experience, and all she needs is your understanding, your support. And just remember, you're not doing it for her per se, or you're doing it for her, but with the
1: child in mind. The signals are 91.3. We discuss
0: end goal
1: in mind. So, in summary, we should tell the father and new fathers that they are doing it for their children, and they should not corner too much. They should not be so much cranky. Now,
0: absolutely.
1: What are some of the signs? I'm smiling because the questions from the feedback is plenty. So what are some signs that mother is parenting from unresolved pain? So let me give you an example. It's still here. The child is out. And it's time to breastfeed the child. The milk is not coming out. They're giving the child baby food. And the mother is saying she's eating too much. And the father is like, she's not eating. So that imbalance, a cranky new mother, and a father who wants the best for his child. The dialogue between new parents, how do we go about it?
0: So with that, what I find is there's a communication gap there between father and mother. Mm. And sometimes you find that we just parent, okay? Mm. We don't actually
1: prepare
0: for parenting. Mm. We don't hear a pilot. So that father and mother, what I would advise them to do is to sit down. I'm coming from a totally different background. I've had a totally different experience. Mm. For me, children shouldn't eat too much because of X, Y, Z. Right? Whatever has brought me to, led me to that.
1: Mm.
0: On my husband's side, at home, eat as much as you want. Look, eat, just eat and be happy. And when we're coming together, I'm saying, no, too much food. No, that's not enough. Too much food, that's not enough.
1: Mm.
0: We haven't sat down to agree on, okay, in this home, what's going to be the standard? So what both of you would need to do is have a sit down. This is why I believe, and approach it with the none of us is wrong, both of us are right.
1: Right.
0: Okay, just two different sides to a coin. What is too much and what is too little? And if, I mean, in case of a
1: okay, so this is what we're going to do.
0: For example, I think they asked what is, can you hear me?
1: Yes, I can hear you. But this is what we're going to do. We'll go on a short break.
0: Okay.
1: We'll go on a short break and I will call you back shortly.
0: All right.
1: 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Please don't go anywhere.

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1: Welcome back to Signals on 91.3. We're discussing... Yes, just don't worry. Just stay with me. Please stay with me. So I have a question here, and it says that I, Oshodi, I'm listening to her now. Please ask her. My wife is autistic. How will I save her from? How will I raise my kids through her? I'm not equipped for raising autistic kids.
2: So there are lots of help that you can avail of out there. So what I would recommend is get help. There are people who are specialized in that area. They can advise you, they can give you resources that would help you. So you're already on the right path. You do want to do well with your child, so go ahead and seek for help that is specifically for autistic children.
1: Okay then. So we're back to...
2: And let me add this as well. So it will also mean understanding what autism would mean, and at every different stage, because with children, every stage is different. So have a good understanding of what that means.
1: Okay, then. Have an understanding of what that means. Now, nice network, be nice. So, we're here, don't worry, we're here with you. You know, how do we, before we went for that break, how do we have mothers who are not acting out from pain, but from peace? Hello? Okay. Thank you. Hello? Okay, just hold on. It was really weird though. I'm coming.

0: Welcome back. Thank you so much for being patient with me. Network glitch here and there, but we're back and we're discussing the joy of motherhood with Bemini Ali. And so don't worry, network will be nice. So somebody sent a message and said to us that, hi Oshodi, I think this topic should be beyond radio show. This is a national issue. Is adorable mom trying to reach out to the government? I was in a state in Nigeria where after having kids, the kids barely 4 years old are sent to religious clerics. The kids grow up to be called reason behind banditry and terrorism. Okay them. I don't even know, we're looking for you here in Nigeria, but go ahead.
1: sure, I mean definitely. Definitely, let's do it. it's a very important discussion. Yes. And it's one that really doesn't need to be heard.
0: Okay, because again, in the recent kidnapping of some school students across Nigeria, Nigerian government, you're capable.
1: I shared a post on that.
0: It's heartbreaking
1: on the platform. Yes, it is very heartbreaking, and you know that's one of the reasons why I strongly believe that parenting is a conversation that we need to be having at a national level.
0: Yeah. Okay, so while we are still on this kidnapping, what should parents tell their kids now? Because it's almost like we have to be at a lot. What can kids begin to know? Because it reminds me of the school shootings in the West. What can we begin to tell our kids? It's not comfortable. How do we begin to tell them that they have to be at a lot? Don't worry. You are coming home. Go ahead.
1: Yeah, so we just need to teach them to, first of all, or rather increase their situational awareness of things.
0: Okay.
1: Help them understand what it means to, you know, to just be aware of their surroundings, of their environment. Sort of pick on subtle energies of people that may otherwise be overly friendly.
0: Okay. So situation analysis,
1: yeah, so they're coming, sometimes they're very nice, so it's teaching children to understand that, okay, someone is being overly nice doesn't mean that they are being nice. So just little things like that, and also just teach children from a very young age, your child should know your number, your phone number. They should be able to reach out to you. I'll ask for help from someone to give you a call or whatever. So just little things like that. They should know your home address, right? They should know the home address, and just very little information that can help them if someone is out there that can rescue them at any time.
0: Okay, then. So for kids, please know your parents, let your children know your numbers and know the cues, know that code word, the code red word that they will say that you will know that your children are in danger. While we look to God to keep us safe, we also look to the Nigerian government to also do the needful for us. Now, still speaking on mother and child, now it's now father, mother and child, right? How do we you know, many mothers say that I don't want my child to experience what I experienced. How does healing begin practically? It's almost like, you know, when mothers will say that you'll be better than I am, you'll not go through what I've gone through. And we're having a generation where, and this is a conversation that we are going to start to have very soon, where we have females saying they don't want to have kids, they don't want to get married, they don't want any of the rigors of that journey. How do we begin to share with them that, okay, you know, as a host sometimes, you... Well, go ahead, you understand what I mean.
1: So healing usually starts the moment a parent can see the pattern clearly. They're not excusing it. For example, there was a time where
0: we're still here with you.
1: I heard that making excuses. So, well, yeah, you know, life isn't happening, this isn't happening. I quickly addressed it. But look, this is the result, because I'm someone who always knew the results she wanted from her parenting. This is the result you want. This isn't going to get you there. And I still do it till date. If I notice anything, I'm quick to fix and say, like, okay, let's fix this. I don't make excuses. Yes, the excuses are real. They're there. You have reasons for doing what you're doing or being that way.
0: Mm.
1: But when you make excuses, you delay your progress. So you don't make excuses. You don't shame yourselves from it, out of it. You simply see the pattern. Identified. I don't want my kids to go through what I did. But that's a real turning point. So awareness has already begun. So name it. Name what has happened. And then separate your past from your present. Your old experiences. Right? So separate them. Separate the past from the present. And then begin to take one step after the other. And it's not really a big, big step that you need to take. Sometimes it's just a very small step, but taken consistently over time.
0: Okay, then we have new mothers. We call them the new modern mothers, where they're having too much guilt. I remember telling a friend of mine who has a son, and I said to her, that there are many of them, but I said to them that you are doing well. And I only said, I said you are doing well. Your mother gave that to you. However it is, you're still here.
1: Yes.
0: How do we reduce the guilt of new modern mothers?
1: So the guilt of what?
0: New modern mothers, when they say that, oh, the child failed. I'm like, leave the child. They always say, oh.
1: Yeah. So you need to understand that there are some things that the child, okay, let me get this first. The child fell, so say the child fell off your hand.
0: Yes.
1: Is that what you mean?
0: Yes, fell. Or right. Fell down. The child is playing, no. The child now fell down. He fell down. Let me say it in Nigerian way. The child fell down. Or scatter everywhere.
1: Yeah.
0: Or running temperature.
1: All right. Now, what you need to know is, as the parent, your child will benefit more from you being calm and in control.
0: So that again.
1: Now, if you're responding to, oh, my child fell down. Oh, my child is running temperature. That's you being emotional. You're not being in control.
0: Hmm.
1: You're not being the leader and the authority.
0: Network. You're not being calm. Like he's saying that you have to be calm when
1: I love this in the hospital. Mm. And I'm going through certain things, and then my doctor is panicking. What am I supposed to do as the patient? I'm going to pass out before I know what. So what does my doctor do? He stays calm. Mm. Sometimes the doctor sees that, look, there's no hope here, right? This case is really bad. Mm. But they still stay calm. Go to the court. Your lawyer's there. He's fighting a case. He knows that you're not going to win this case.
0: Mm.
1: But he still stands there.
0: Mm.
1: Firm, and he does his best to ensure that you win the case.
0: Mm.
1: So what am I saying is, you are the authority. You need to stay in control.
0: Mm.
1: And give the child the calmness and that, I mean, the control that is needed in that case.
0: So calm. Mothers should be calm. No matter what the child is going through, mothers should be calm. Okay, now I'm here with you. Do we sometimes romanticize strong motherhood while ignoring the mother's mental and emotional health? And I ask this because I was at the hospital recently, and those nurses were not nice.
1: That's a big disservice. You do us a big disservice if you do that.
0: Because we have people who say, oh, shall I give you like, yeah, and thank God you know.
1: you do yourself a big disservice. I always advocate for village. You need a village. You need support. You cannot be everything. You cannot do everything. Sometimes just drop everything and be a human being. Okay? Sometimes just drop everything. If you have a husband, and be your husband's baby girl. Sometimes if you don't have that, look for a community where you can just go and say, girls, you know, have a few girlfriends. Girls, look, I'm just GB right now. I am not mommy GB. I'm not wife GB. I'm not president GB. I'm not chairman GB. I am nothing. I am just GB. The expectations for me now is just
0: leave me alone,
1: nothing else. You see, you cannot continue to go on being strong, because there's no such thing, right, as always being strong. There are times where you need to be vulnerable. So find that safe space where you can be vulnerable so that you regroup
0: and recharge. Regroup and recharge. Okay, then. So, no more strong motherhood. According to GB, no more strong motherhood.
1: Yeah.
0: Leave everything. Leave the child for the father, for the family. Go and get them in their father's house or their mother's house.
1: Take a break.
0: Taking a break
1: from time to time. Mm. Be intentional about it.
0: Okay, then.
1: I'm driving my car and I don't recharge it. No fuel. I don't take care of it. The car's going to break down someday, and that's what's going to happen to you as well as a mom. If you don't take time to break them, to recharge and just refuel, you will break down eventually. It's just a matter of when, not whether you would. It's a matter of when would you break down.
0: Now, if you could speak directly to every exhausted, emotionally overwhelmed mother and father, because again, there's some children who's been birthed and the mother lost her life along the way, what can we tell exhausted, emotionally overwhelmed parents, mother and father, and all our auntie and sisters? Now we are telling everybody that even if you stay alive, please go ahead.
1: So first, to the moms, I want to just,
0: she will repeat, don't worry. It's okay, I'm fine.
1: My second response then would be, look, take a break.
0: What would be your first response?
1: My first response to the moms will be, come close and let me give you a big warm hug.
0: Okay.
1: And then to the fathers, I will just do a bow and say, you're doing an amazing job. Thank you for all that you've done so far. Now, when I have done that, I will then tell you, please take a break. Even if it's just one day, a mental break, just one day. Be selfish in that one moment. Just do you. Do what will make you happy. I can hear someone saying, GB, I don't have the money for that. Well, you don't need money for that, right? It's just one day where you're totally selfish and you're doing nothing but just whatever makes you happy. There's a culture that, you know, we started in the Adobe organization with our team and staff, which is called the nurture break. And what we do is we give 2 days to every staff in a year where they do not work. This is not part of their leave. This is just a 2 days. And I insist that you do nothing but just look after yourself.
0: Okay. Just look after yourself. It's compulsory. But they say that rest is expensive.
1: So I just self-say to such parents, take a break. Do something that will satisfy your soul. Say that again.
0: They say that rest is expensive. So I will be in the house 2 days doing nothing. Ha! You want to kill us?
1: It is expensive, but then, right, the opportunity cost is even dearer. Right? So you see, the thing with health is, if you don't take care of it, it will eventually force you to take care of it. So you might think it's expensive now, but the opportunity cost is
0: much more.
1: Is much more. So I better to just step back. Yeah.
0: Okay. So I have two more questions. Again, the questions are coming in. They say it takes a village.
1: Yes.
0: Right? But what about when the village is not supportive? What do you do?
1: Find a new village. See, it's your life. It's your life. This is your life. This is your journey. You cannot wait for others to do what you should do for yourself. If you find yourself in a village that's not supportive, I would first say to you,
0: congratulations. It's okay.
1: To lean forward, because we play a part in the people that are around us, and that the kind of people that we surround ourselves with. So once you've identified that, develop yourself and start to attract the right kind of village to yourself.
0: Okay then. Hello, with this network glitch, I think GB is not in Nigeria. No, she's currently not in Nigeria. She's coming home, don't worry. I'm also waiting for her. Right? Because the person is saying, how can I raise my kids in a way I envisioned when I leave the country? How can I raise my kids in a way I envision when I leave the country?
1: So I'm assuming leave Nigeria for
0: another country. Yes.
1: Okay. So the first thing I would advise you to do is understand what is expected from you in the society that you're going to. it will interest you to know that when I newly moved here, I mean, the culture shock was very much. I mean, you know, you're coming from a totally different background, mm-hmm. and you're trying to fit in here as well as understand. So, well, I took my time to understand what the law expects of me as a parent. Mm-hmm. I took my time to understand what the parenting system is here. And then I say to people, there are no perfect systems
0: anywhere. Okay. So there are no perfect systems anywhere.
1: Anywhere. Mm-hmm. I will not trade. There are no perfect systems anywhere. I will not trade my roots for anything. So I picked the best of both worlds. I picked what's best from my African origin, and then I picked the best from the society that I found myself in, and I worked with both while raising my children. So understand the country that you're going in, what the rules are, what the policies are, and then start to, and also get help. You can always reach out to me and or reach out to, are there many other people that can help you on that journey? Don't try to do it alone. But first have that understanding of what you need to know as a parent in that country.
0: Okay.
1: Let me add this. Just have a plan. Have a plan. Make sure you have a parenting plan.
0: Make sure you have a parenting plan. If you're looking for adorable moms, I'm waiting for her to come home, right? Or I go and meet her, and then we have a proper conversation, and then we're going to play it. Because this network meet was getting on my nerves, but it's okay. It's one of those things. The message is still passed across again for every overwhelmed emotionally parent, both father and mother. GB is saying, I'm hugging you, and then take a nurture break. That's what she's saying. Take a nurture break. That's number one. For people who are raising kids outside of Nigeria, pick the best from here. You know, we have plenty good cultural values here, and take the ones from there and add it together, because we don't want to lose our kids. There's this culture shock when people travel abroad and the kids begin to misbehave. We don't want to lose our kids and our culture. Again, well, one more word. Adorable Mom is on IG. Before we wrap up, because we are wrapping up in 1 minute, what will be your final conversation to people who are going through trauma who don't want to pass down trauma? Get help. Okay.
1: Get help.
0: Thank you very much. My time is up. You are coming home very soon, and we're going to have this proper conversation. Because the messages are coming in. Don't worry, I'll bring them home. You know, I like to bring them home. They'll come on, we can send them back to you. Thank you so, so much. Thank you so much for sharing your time with us. And I know we have more people joining the community of Adorable Moms. Well done. Well done. Have a wonderful week. And so Signals Marketplace callers will continue next week, Saturday. As of now, I need to go and find out what's happening to my network that will not allow me to talk to Jimmy very, very well. Thank you so much, Mom. Thank you so, so much.
1: We'll go again.
0: Have a wonderful
1: week. Thanks for having me.
0: Thank you, sir.
1: Talk to you soon.
0: Yes, ma'am.
1: Take care. Bye, everyone.

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1: When I was young,

0: It's still a beautiful day in the city of Lagos. 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Welcome to DNN Weekly, where we bring you development issues and showcase stakeholders in the non-profit sector. And this is a development news network. So that's what DNN stands for. My name is Oza, and like I did say, DNN Weekly is created to creatively disseminate impactful stories of underreported development projects to a wide audience. And you can be a part of the conversation. As always, you can join us on WhatsApp and even put phone calls through to us, and we'd love to hear from you. For WhatsApp, the number very quickly is 0809-234-5913. So let's get started. This week's lineup, we have a DNN cover story featuring how AI is fueling misinformation and election interference in Nigeria. Also, Media Rights Agency released its 2025 annual report on free expression titled The Reign of Impunity. And just a quick recap, you can be a part of the conversation, you can join us on social media. In fact, we're live on Instagram, so you can watch live on IG, see what is happening on Instagram at Lagos Talks 913, at Lagos Talks 913. A quick correction, Media Rights Agenda has released its 2025 annual report on free expression, and the report is titled The Reign of Impunity. For this cover story discussion, I have Mr. Mustafa Lawal. He's a researcher and fact checker at Fact Check Africa. If you joined the Monday edition of DNN Weekly, then you must have heard his voice when you joined to, you know, talk about AI and how we should be on the lookout for fake news, deep fakes, and all of that as the election cycle comes closer. As well, as Nigeria approaches another major electoral cycle, AI-powered misinformation has become one of the most serious threats to the integrity of its democratic process, from deep fake videos to synthetic images to AI-generated texts masquerading as credible political analysis. The country's information ecosystem is being reshaped in ways that existing institutions are even struggling to manage. And that's why we have people like Mustafa joining to help us understand this situation better. Hey, welcome to DNN Weekly, Mustafa Lawal. Welcome. It's good to have you again.
1: Thank you so much for having me once again.
0: No, please. When it's time to have you, I will introduce you, please. So right now it's just Mustafa and I. We'll have this conversation for the next 25-30 minutes thereabout, and I would have you on. Thank you for your patience. All right, Mustafa, let's get started. How is AI, artificial intelligence, fueling misinformation, and, you know, what are the interference you see happening, especially in coming elections, and how has it interfered in the past elections that we've had in Nigeria?
1: Yeah, thank you so much for having me.
0: You're welcome.
1: So, for artificial intelligence, the impact that it's had on our past election.
0: Just a minute. So, there's a background voice. If you can move away from there for, you know, just so that we can have a clear conversation with you. Okay. I don't believe he's trying to move away from where he is so that we would avoid that noise. But yeah, while he's working on that, remember you can join the conversation 0809-234-5913. And if you have any questions whatsoever, especially regarding the use of AI, you want to get a better stuff. Of course, some of the questions you have, we may answer them as the conversation goes on. Mustafa, welcome back.
1: Yeah, thank you so much. Sorry for the background noise earlier.
0: All right, please go on.
1: So yeah, in the current dispensation, artificial intelligence is something that has come to stay. It is something we have to manage in our life and every sector of our society going on from time. So earlier this year, we started this series to look at the harms and dangers of AI in every different sector of our society, pretty much. And in retrospect, we try to look at how AI has influenced the Nigeria election back then in 2023, what influence it had, even though it was not as prevalent and paramount as widespread as it is as of now, but it was very quite important and influential in that election, and we cannot deny it. But many of our findings was looking back at reports and even incident that happened pre-election, during the election, and post-election of the election cycle in 2023. And it's quite shocking to find that there are many instances where there are AI bots that are created to...
0: Hello? All right.
1: Political messages and...
0: Yeah, so I lost connection with you for a few seconds. If you can just
1: Yeah,
0: so I lost connection with you for a few seconds. So if you can just go back on what you said, where you know we're talking about during the 2023 elections, but how it wasn't as huge as it is now. Hello, can you hear me?
1: Back in 2023 election, I can hear you. Can you hear me?
0: Yes, please go on.
1: Okay, thank you. So, and I was saying, back in 2023, the use of AI was quite widespread in the election, but the knowledge about the use and how it was being used was not as widespread as it is now, because the literacy about AI is actually gone bigger than it was in 2023. So we got to understand how AI was deployed in election campaign, in sharing electoral news and all. Can you hear me?
0: Yeah, I can. Okay. I actually could hear you though. All right. Anyway, a quick recap. We're talking AI and elections. All right. I mean, just like we're preparing for the 2027 election, so it's important that we prepare ourselves as well. How do you identify an image that is AI generated? How do you identify an image that has been distorted? And you know, that's appearing as original. And I did say earlier that you can ask your questions or make any contribution you may have on WhatsApp 0809-234-5913, and you can even watch us live on Instagram at Lagos Talks 913. We're live on Instagram at Lagos Talks 913. Welcome back, Mr. Fai. I could hear you earlier. Let me just go on with the second question while you're with me. So, having established that AI, you know, did have its way in the 2023 general elections, and you also predicted that it may even be more than it was in 2023 come 2027. Now, let's talk about the how. Teach us, and by us I mean myself and the listener, right? How AI manipulates visuals, and how do you tell the difference between maybe a picture or a video or a news story, you know, that's breaking, that's AI generated, from an original?
1: Yeah, thank you so much for the question. To be very honest, the biggest dilemma for now is detecting what is AI and what it is not, because beyond the sophistication that has come with AI tools that generate these images and even content, there is also the aspect of we humans blaming every misdeed on AI now, so we can't even tell what is true, what is not. But AI tools have become so much sophisticated that you necessarily cannot tell what is real and what is not. Despite the fact that I have like a vast amount of experience interacting with AI tools and how it generates content, I've had cases where I've seen images and I can't tell whether it is true or not. But it's very important that we are very suspicious now before we even believe anything, before we trust anything. Let's be sure that it comes from very credible sources, and it's something that we can cross-reference across multiple platforms to confirm its authenticity. Also because we find and another thing that comes with this is some tools are not completely AI generated. They are probably just altered or manipulated with AI, changing of face, distortion of context, removing some detail from it.
0: I want you to be specific. While I understand that it has become harder to tell, right, what are those things that people can look out for, especially in visuals, I mean pictures and videos? What are those things that I should look out for? While it may be harder to tell, what are those specific things, those tangibles that I should look out for?
1: Okay, one thing to always look out for is if we can always check for the metadata of images, they shows our background information of those images, like the location where it was taken, the time when it was taken.
0: Okay.
1: So images that do not have metadata, they raise suspicion.
0: Okay.
1: Sometimes manipulated images or digitally created images, they kind of have a little blur at the background.
0: Okay.
1: There is always a missing sort of contents in them, probably added finger, another eye that look for mouth and all of that. But those things are not like a very certain and sure pointer to it, but they are things that we can look out for to raise our suspicion and see if we want to dig deeper and even check further.
0: Now let's be election specific, because this conversation we're having right now is important to have because of the elections. In fact, that is why we're having the conversation. Now, we are agreeing that AI can generate thousands of posts framing election outcomes as rigged or stolen. How can fact checkers observe this pattern during debates over the credibility of the INEC, which is the Electoral Commission?
1: Yeah, so one thing that we've been clamoring for now, especially amidst the noise of electoral acts and all of that that is going on at the National Assembly, as regards the 2022 electoral acts, it's very important that we can only hold institutions accountable if the institution is willing to be transparent. Let me take you as far back as 2023. So there are like two major technological tools deployed in the election, the BVAS for accreditation and as well as the IF for transmission of results in real time. While we can, to a greater extent, and INEC even acknowledged that the BVAS worked to a larger extent, the IF was the main issue. And now, and that was where misinformation actually penetrated, where IF is meant to act. Because election results, where IF was meant to do is was to transmit election results in real time to portal where people can see it in real time as they are being collated at different polling, but it does not. Then we started seeing resource sheets flying on social media where we realized some of them were even digitally generated, manipulated at times, where people create images of that looks like election results to see their candidates run in a particular polling unit, but at the long run you realize there are discrepancies and all of that. So because the system that was meant to deploy the AI tools or even any technological tool that we are using is not transparent enough, was why digital manipulators and actors that use these AI tools and other technological tools have the grants to say they have a voice as to what happens and they can contribute to it. Because where there is silence, there always be noise to fill the void, and that noise mostly is misinformation and disinformation.
0: So transparent, okay.
1: It's because of this that it's also because of this that we have candidates that can come out frankly to say they reject the election of the result of an election because there is sort of
2: Lagos Talks 91.3 FM
1: discharging the rights and the duties that has promised and the way it has been promised that they are going to do.
0: So transparency is expected or required on the part of whom? you know, in this,
1: transparency is very much required on the part of the electoral body, that's the INEC. So whatever tool that they are deploying, they should tell us the strengths, the limitation of that tool, so we know what to look out for and watch out for when we start seeing misinformation and probably
0: You are certainly saying that their level of transparency would help with not just controlling the level of fake or distorted or AI generated visuals, but also in identifying or determining them.
1: Yes, I believe so, because if they are transparent enough, we know our expectation of them, and we know the limits of their promises to us. So when we see things that are beyond what they promise us, we can be suspicious of them early and start to like try to track them and nip them in the bud before they spread around and confusing lots more other people.
0: So I mean, you would agree with me that amidst all of this, it's also important that people are equipped and trained, which is part of what you're doing at Fact Check Africa. I understand that you're currently having a Digital Democracy Lab regional capacity strengthening bootcamp. What is that about? You know, how is it designed to really build resilience amongst professionals against digital threats to electoral integrity in the Southwest region?
1: Yeah, thank you so much. Earlier last year, towards the end of last year, we started a project called the Digital Democracy Lab.
0: Okay.
1: The idea of the project is basically, we are in the current age where we are, we cannot say the traditional system still drives our election and political participation any longer, because we, youth being the largest population participating in the democracy currently now, many of us are digital natives, so digital tools is something we cannot do away with. So we started Digital Democracy Lab to train people on how they can use digital tools better, improve their understanding of it, and especially how they can use it to demand accountability and transparency from institutional bodies. And currently we are hosting a digital democracy boot camp, an institutional strengthening boot camp, to train civic organizations across the Southwest region on how they can integrate digital tools into their work to strengthen the organization, as well to reach more young people across the country to use

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1: Andrew, a journalist. They're all documented there.
2: All right. All right. Yeah. Thank you very much.
1: In fact, at times when we have funding,
2: mm-hmm.
1: because when we're doing it for journalists, we don't take 10 crore from the journalists.
2: Pro bono.
1: There's pro bono. But then we also have to give something to the lawyer.
2: Mm-hmm.
1: Not as their professional fee, but
2: for like filing appreciation.
1: For attending court sessions. So, what do you call it? We could document them. If you step there, you see. Okay, let's see now.
2: I'm on the report and I can see on your table of content detailed incidents of attacks on freedom of expression 2025, assault and battery, arrest and detention, threat, abduction, kidnapping, and you know the list is exhausted.
1: It is part of chapter 5.
2: Yeah. Okay. Chapter 5. But we have to go now.
1: Yeah.
2: That's where we have to round off. Thank you so much for your time, Mr.
1: Thank you for having me.
2: Ayodele Monge, the Deputy Executive Director, Media Rights Agenda. And if you're listening, you're a journalist or you have a journalist or you're a Nigerian, actually, I think you should get that report and read it. Get better information and exposure to the troubles of Nigerian media practitioners. Maybe it will help you respect us more. Thank you once again. Do you have a great day ahead? Well, Lagos, this is where we draw the curtain on DNN Weekly for today. 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Till next week, my name is Oiza. 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

0: You must know inside, in the deepest part of your being, that you matter. 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So for me, the foundational base of empowerment, of entrepreneurship, of any kind of engagement, the foundational base of my success, of my well-being, my wholeness, my everything, is knowing who I am and where I come from.
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0: would your Sunday mornings look like without a moment to reflect and recharge? 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
3: Yes, you rather go back.

The NBA playoffs are underway, and now you can trade every game on Kalshi. 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On Kalshi, you're trading against other people in a live market. 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
4: My name is Paul. I'm a pharmacist. And the Nigeria of my dreams is a country where at least 99% of the population has easy and unbiased access to basic education from childhood to college level. A country where healthcare is so free and basic that the common man can walk into any clinic of his choice and come out with whatever he desires for himself.
0: Street Talk on Lagos Talks 91.3. At the heart of every news story lies the angles, the perspectives, and the different voices that make the headlines.
5: Transporters have added money. 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
0: Okay. At Lagos Talks 91.3, we go between the lines to tell the stories that make the news.
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1: Personality of a person, the ways of a person, the thoughts, the deeds, the actions, it's all based around his heart. For what is a man? A man is his heart. A lying, cheating heart means a lying, cheating man. A loving, merciful heart means a loving, merciful man. A living heart means a living man. A dead heart means a dead man. Regardless to man's title, regardless to man's wealth, rank, or position, if the heart is not great, then he cannot be great. But if the heart is great, that man remains great under all circumstances, rich or poor, large or small. So it is the heart that makes one large or small.
2: Muhammad Ali, one of the greatest boxers in the world, a philanthropist and activist.
0: Let's get talking.

0: Lagos Pride.
1: My name is Kemi Adeniji Adele and I am a proud Lagosian.
0: Lagos people.
2: Just like we are working now.
3: I know that it's better now.
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0: Lagos talks.
5: He doesn't have the right people training him. And that puts a big question mark on that institution.
0: On 91.3.

0: From Barcelona's side, one name to look out for today is a Polish player, Ewa Pajor. Just how good is she and how can Lyon try to stop her today?
1: She is one of the forces going forward in European football this season. I think her stats are 29 goals in 38 games in all competitions this season, which is an astonishing level of consistency. I mean, we have to talk about in the same levels in terms of Harry Kane and what he's been doing for Bayern Munich this season. She has been so consistent. So she is going to be key. And I think what's going to be a really interesting matchup today is going to be her against the Lyon defence, which when you think about the semi-final win for them over Arsenal, particularly in the first leg, was incredibly leaky, incredibly nervy. Wendy Renard's still a key part of that Lyon defence, but they did look very edgy at times. But there's huge names everywhere across the park. You know, we talk about some of the established names, and I know we will hear a lot about them over the next few hours. Arga Hegerberg, obviously the inaugural Ballon d'Or winner, a part of that Lyon team. Alexia Putellas, Itana Bonmatí, mainstays of the Barcelona team. Lindsay Heaps in that Lyon midfield. Obviously the USA captain leaving at the end of this season as well for Lyon. Lily Johannes, one of the big names we're going to be talking about next year at the 2027 World Cup, no doubt. Tabitha Chiwenga is another name we really have to talk about, John. Malawi's forward star, been in absolute brilliant form, had a couple of injury concerns the last few weeks, really starred for Lyon in the quarterfinal win over Wolfsburg. She's had a couple of injury concerns, coming back to full fitness. She could be a massive player as well for Eau Lyonnais today. So what's so exciting is there's matchups of quality everywhere you look across these starting 11s in this pitch today.
0: So that's some of the players to look out for. What about the coaches then? Lyon now led by Jonathan Heraldes, the architect of Barcelona's recent European dominance, and he's brought over that structured possession and high pressing style. So what impact has he had?
1: I think he's brought a bit of fun back to this Eau Lyonnais side. No, honestly, I know it's funny to say because they are a winning machine, and what sets these two sides out from the rest, I think, in Europe is how seriously they take every element of training. So, you know, winning a match day match, winning a training match is just as important, and the players will be in just as much a bad mood if they don't win a training match. But he's brought some element of fun back to training, speaking to a lot of the Lyon players ahead of that semi-final against Arsenal. They were talking about, you know, he does crossbar challenge kicks at the end of training sessions, and just bringing sort of a joyful attitude back to them. There's been so much pressure, I think, internally within Eau Lyonnais about really having to get over the line, to get to the final again, to keep winning these trophies that down the years we've really associated with the club. And I think they kind of lost an element of just joy and enthusiasm for the game. And I think that's a really key thing that Jonathan Heraldes has brought back to them. And obviously he knows better than anyone the strength and depth and the weaknesses of this Barcelona team as well. So yeah, really interesting matchup in the dugouts as well, I think, this afternoon.
0: Let's hear from the man himself then, Jonathan Heraldes, the Lyon head coach, with Sports World's Sophia Hartley.
2: Honestly, for us, it's right now the most important game in the season that we have played. We are very happy, very proud to have the opportunity to play this game. But finally, we have to change nothing about the way that how we prepare games. Honestly, I don't like to change our way to face this type of weeks, because in the end of the day, what we have to do is to do the same thing that we were doing in the past, in the last games. So all is about football. So we don't have to change the environment around players. We just need to understand what we have to do as a team. Attacking, defending, to talk the same language, to deserve the victory, be better than the opponent, to win that title.
3: You have, of course, won this title before. You're no stranger to the Champions League final. And neither are Lyon. They have a rich, rich history with this competition. How much are you using your experience and the players' experience to, I guess, lead some of those players that haven't won this title before? How important has that been?
2: It's important because this type of weeks, normally players are very, very excited to play. But you have only to play once the game in the end of the week on Saturday. And now is time of preparation. Try to have a good hydration, preparation, activation, all what we have to do before the game, what we can control. Right now, we can't play this game. We have to prepare the game. So that's a priority to understand. Based on my experience, I have played this type of games many times, and I think it's very important to understand that right now the priority is to have a good rest, a good preparation of the game, to make sure that we are going to arrive well prepared in that game. So I guess I can give some advices, but also we have several players, you know, who have very good voice, displays and experience to explain the player how we have to face these type of weeks.
0: This is Sports World on the BBC World Service with me, John Bennett, and that was Jonathan Heraldes there, the Lyon head coach, talking to Sports World's Sophia Hartley. And Sophia joins us live now from Oslo, outside the stadium where the game is taking place. Hi, Sophia. So atmosphere must be building, I guess, there, both these sides, that the fans travel in very good numbers. How's the build-up been? What's the atmosphere been like?
3: It's a wonderful atmosphere here, John. I must say, they do both travel in great numbers, but at the moment, all I can see is Barcelona jerseys from left to right. They are absolutely taking over this Norwegian capital so far. Of course, there have been some loud Lyon fans in numbers as well, but at the moment, it is the a sea of, let's say, blue, red and yellow. I mean, the build-up in Oslo, they've really welcomed this final over the last couple of days and really owned it as an event. There's been fan parks dotted around the city, just on the edge of the fjords, a beautiful backdrop into the harbour where fans have been able to come along and interact with different types of activities and meet new people. And I think that's a real credit to the community that women's football actually fosters, which is not always the same as the men's game, where actually you do come to these tournaments, you might not know anyone, and then you do go away with friends, whether they are Lyon or Barcelona supporters. And I've actually been able to catch up with a few from both sides. This was yesterday when they were actually trying to enjoy some more therapeutic activities, shall we say, decorating some tote bags to try and calm their nerves ahead of what is going to be quite an intense final tonight.
4: It is helpful for now, but it won't have any impact on the day, because tomorrow I'm going to be very stressed. I will have a stomachache. I will probably not eat too much before the game. But yeah, I think I will do some breathing exercise for sure.
3: Barcelona, Lyon, two huge heavyweights of European football. Do you think it's one of the best rivalries in women's football?
4: Probably. At least it's one of the most everlasting one. I think in the next few years we're going to have other teams too, like last year with Arsenal. So we'll see, but it's like an epic rivalry for sure, yeah.
5: At the European stage, for sure, this is the best. And many people were hoping that if it happened, it happens in a final. So it's nice that they actually ended up like that. It's going to be thrilling and we won't be bored tomorrow.
6: One, two, three, Barcelona!
7: I'm Laia and I'm from Barcelona and I'm here with my friend Gisela.
8: Hi.
7: A little bit nervous, but well, we're excited, so fine. So I think it's like the final, so we're going to repeat Bilbao final if we can, hopefully.
3: How are you feeling about some of your players ahead of this final? Because there's a few rumours, isn't there, about some of the big names, Alexia Putellas potentially leaving at the end of the season. What do you make of those rumours?
7: We've been asking for this a few minutes ago, and we are sad, but we understand it. But of course, we're all sad and we are going to miss her if she lives so much, but we understand it. She is the club, so she gave it all, and we're gonna understand it. But of course, as I said before, we're gonna miss her so much.
3: In terms of the Lyon squad, in terms of the Lyon players, who are you most nervous about?
7: Ada Herberg is playing at home, so probably she's gonna be so excited and so motivated. And then, of course, the defense is so strong, Renara, and she's going to play so good, as always, but we're going to make it.
0: That's the nervous fans talking to Sophia Hartley, our reporter in Oslo, just ahead of the Women's Champions League final. And Sophia, we've heard from Jonathan Heraldes, the Lyon head coach. Is it right? He's facing his former assistant. And that's been a big storyline for the press where you are in Norway. How much does that add to the rivalry between these teams?
9: Yeah, it's been a real subplot here of the Champions League final, and the press conferences have been very interested in what's going to be happening in the dugout tonight. So yeah, you've got that right. So Lyon's coach Jonathan Giraldez is set to face his former Barcelona assistant Pere Ramal, who succeeded him in the summer of 2024. So Giraldez led Barcelona in three finals between 2022 and 2024, winning two, and so now he returns, but on the other side with the rich rivals Olympique Lyonnais to try and outdo his former assistant. So it is a question of whether the Barcelona boss can it be a bit of a Arteta situation. Can the student beat the teacher? And to find a little bit more about this, I caught up with the Catalan journalist Ruth Villa, who says it makes the final even more poignant than most.
10: It would be the last final of Alexia wearing this our t-shirt for sure, for Onavalle and also Mapi, that they are leaving the team. So it's a big final, and also we have this little emotional thing that this final become more emotional for us.
11: You mentioned a few names there, but obviously Alexia Putellas, there's been a lot of rumours about where she's going to go next, whether she will stay. As someone that works at Catalunya Radio, close to the club, is it unlikely that she'll be staying at Barcelona next season?
10: I'm not sure if she knows what she wants to do, but in percentage, I think 70% probability that she leaves. She got a big offer last summer, and then she agreed with the club that if she wants to leave, Barcelona opened the door to her, because he has plus one in her contract. She has a plus one. But Barcelona told her, okay, stay this year, and next summer, so this summer, we can meet and we talk again. And if you want to leave, we open the doors because you are Alexia and we are so grateful. And if you want to leave, it will be okay.
11: And Lyon are not just ordinary opponents. There's a rivalry between these two sides. Why is it such a fierce rivalry between Lyon and Barcelona?
10: Now we have one thing more, because they have our last coach, so Jonathan Giraldez, but also because it seems like with Michel Kahn, they are trying to emulate FC Barcelona formula, if there is a formula. So they have our last coach, but they only have our last technical director, so Markel Suizarreta. Also the scouts, they are from Barcelona too. So there are all these things that we have this kind of rivalry, and also because they were the queens of Europe the last year. So it's like we want to change this. We want to be the new queens of Europe. We respect them because they were the queens of Europe, but now Barcelona is the queen of Europe and we want to show to everybody.
0: That is the journalist Ruth Villa speaking with Sophia Hartley out there in Oslo. So, Sophia, you've been in the thick of it, covering these two teams over the last 48 hours or so. What's your prediction then? How's this final going to go?
9: Oh, it's going to be tight, I think. And I think everyone would agree that it's hard to call. But if I was going to put a prediction on it, I'm going to say 2-1 to Barcelona.
0: Enjoy it, Sophia. Plenty more from Sophia on the BBC World Service. Reaction to that game coming up afterwards from Sophia. Our football reporter, Maz Faruqi, is still with us. Maz, we'll get your prediction in a few minutes, so get ready for that. But let's talk about Alexia Putellas then, because Ruth Villa talked about this emotional farewell for her, perhaps moving to the Women's Super League, perhaps going to the USA. Before we find out from you where you think she will go, what about her impact, the impact she's had on Barcelona?
1: Huge. I mean, 14 years she's been at the club. I think only Lionel Messi has scored more goals in El Clasico matchups, you know, at the history of Barcelona Football Club than Alexia Putellas has. So her impact, and you've got to remember as well, you know, there's been the injury setbacks within that as well, the ACL injuries, and we feared when she suffered that she might not come back and be able to be the same player, have the same influence in that Barcelona midfield, which she has done. She's been able to come back, she's adjusted her game, and as she's got older, you know, it has flourished in a different way. But I think when we saw her come off at Camp Nou in the semi-final against Bayern Munich, she was incredibly emotional when she left the pitch. And I think although she keeps sort of saying, I'm not going to talk about my future until the end of the season, until this huge Women's Champions League final is out the way, read into that what you will. I mean, we think about the scenes that we saw from Pep Guardiola at the FA Cup final on the pitch at Wembley last weekend, as he was kind of contemplating the end of his time at Manchester City. It's a very similar vibe for Alexia Putellas as she left the pitch at Camp Nou after that semi-final win over Bayern Munich. So I do think this will be the last time we will see her in a match of this magnitude playing for Barcelona. And yeah, it's very difficult to imagine what Alexia Putellas, where her future will be, because you just think about her, you think about Barcelona, the two are so intertwined. It's very difficult to think about her future elsewhere.
0: Where do you think then? You need big wages, whoever.
1: Well, whoever, and that is part of the point. Obviously, the structure at Barcelona is such that the wages that other clubs can offer elsewhere, you know, are certainly maybe more what you'd expect a player of Alexia Putellas' quality to sort of attract. I think it'd be very interesting to see if she did decide to play elsewhere in Europe. I think she would find that very difficult, certainly to come up potentially against Barcelona, you know, say in next season's European Champions League. I think the NWSL is a very, very interesting point perhaps in her career in terms of the growth of that league at the moment. Obviously new franchises and then building up towards sort of a World Cup cycle beyond 2027. So maybe the NWSL. We've obviously Sam Kerr confirmed that she's going back to the NWSL at the end of her contract here in England in Chelsea the last couple of weeks. I think that maybe just shows perhaps that that's where a lot of these players now are wanting to prove their worth at a club level.
0: I think Oslo is a fitting venue, isn't it, for this final with the Lyon players, a couple of homecomings, you could say, for Ada Hegerberg and Ingrid Engen as well as Barcelona, Caroline Graham Hansen as well. So that'll be emotional for them.
1: It will. And, you know, it, certainly as well for a lot of these players for Norway, they haven't always been able to do their best at a national team level. And we've talked lots about down the years about Ada Hegerberg and the years she decided not to play for the Norwegian national side. But I think it will be a big occasion for all of them, for Ingrid Engen as well, as obviously the subplot of her having playing now against a team that she was in the final playing for last season. She was at Barcelona last season, now playing at OL Lyonnais. So again, it's another one of these sort of little subplots that's going to be bubbling away very nicely in this final, I think.
0: Yeah, let's hear from Ingrid Engen then, who, as Maz said there, joined this summer from Barcelona. She's been talking about the added occasion of having the final in her home country.
12: I think just the whole season we have been like, it has been so important to reach this final and to be able to live this final. And obviously when you start the game, everything will be about winning this trophy. But we are so happy to be able to live a final in our country and in a stadium where we are so familiar. So everything around will be very well known, and I will have a lot of friends and family there. So it will definitely be a very special occasion.
0: So Maz, I warned you about this prediction time. Then where do you see this final being won and lost? Who are you picking as a winner?
1: I'm going to stay very much more firmly on the fence than Sophia there, who obviously called it in the last few minutes for Barcelona. I think it very much depends on which OL Lyonnais side turn up. And I think it depends very much in a sense how well some of their big players perform on this stage. And we haven't mentioned their names yet, so let me just do that now. Selma Batcher, and in particular, Melchi Dumini, absolutely outstanding in the semi-final second leg over Arsenal. People are talking about her being the name we are going to be talking about as the big contender for the Ballon d'Or. Maybe not in the next 12 months, but I think maybe she should be. If she turns up and puts together the kind of game she did over the last 90 minutes in the semi-final second leg, I think she could be the difference from OL Lyonnais. But I think it's going to be really tight. I could see extra time. I really don't know which way it will go. And that's why this is such an exciting rivalry and such an exciting matchup.
0: Thanks for now, Maz. We're going to have updates from Maz Faruqi from the final later here on Sports World. Barcelona against Olympic Lyonnais in the Women's Champions League final. This is Sports World on the BBC World Service with me, John Bennett. And let's talk about the game they call the richest game in football, the English Championship playoff final. One game at Wembley, the winner gets promotion to the English Premier League. And there's been plenty of drama off the pitch going into this one, with Southampton expelled from the playoff final for spying on their semi-final opponents, Middlesbrough. An astonishing story. That meant that Middlesbrough went through to the final. They're facing Hull City, who beat Millwall in their semi-final. But who will make it through to the Premier League. Aaron Paul is at Wembley for us. Aaron, great to speak to you. How's the game started?
13: 21 gone. Very, very, very tense. Played in white hot heat here at Wembley. 29 degrees in the capital. I'd imagine down pitch side it's even lower. And this game being played at a frenetic pace, but with a lot of tension, a lot of nerves. Middlesbrough with the majority of the possession. We've discussed quite a lot on Five Live Sport and across BBC Sport about the, you know, the prowess of the whole manager, Sergei Akhovic, tactically. Well, his side are currently being bossed by Kim Hellberg's Middlesbrough. Both sides making one enforced change. Mo Bellumi replacing Kyle Joseph for Hull City. Joseph injured. Hayden Hackney starting on the bench in Middlesbrough. That's a great sign for him. But Tommy Conway missing out due to an Achilles injury, with Alan Brown coming in to the midfield as the ball is popped over the top for Middlesbrough, looking for the run of David Strelick. He's had a couple of opportunities early on. Both of them half chances. Just an interesting one. We've heard that Edgen Elagella, the Hull City owner, has said that he will look into legal proceedings following this game if Hull City are not promoted to the Premier League. He's told our colleagues over at BBC Radio Humberside that this afternoon on Wembley Way. So, one to watch certainly, and I don't think that the drama is over, anywhere near over. 0-0.
0: Aaron, thank you very much. Stay updated on the BBC Sport website. Let's move on to boxing now. Later this Saturday, we're going to have heavyweight world champion Alexander Usyk facing the Dutch kickboxing legend Rick Overhoven in the latest crossover blockbuster. It's being billed as Glory in Giza because it's taking place in Egypt in front of the pyramids. Let's hear from both fighters now. First, Alexander Usyk.
14: One more fight. We good. We prepare. I happy.
15: With Rick Overhoven, he obviously has only had one fight, but he is a big man, and he is a smart man, and he has a big heart. He's a dangerous man.
14: Yeah, this is dangerous guy, because it's a big guy. This is fighter. It's not YouTuber or amateur guy. It's professional guy. Yeah, it's a dangerous guy.
15: And is it hard because you have less fights to study? You can't watch what he has done? Is it hard because of that?
14: No, I prepare for this fight. I look fight for kickboxing, one boxing, but we prepare with my team. I have no idea.
15: Let me ask you, Alexander, are you still enjoying the boxing business? Are you still enjoying it, the life?
14: Yes, I like for training, I like in boxing.
15: What about the boxing?
14: Yeah, more I like in boxing, in the ring. Training, I don't like training, you know, every day, two, maybe three times a day,
15: yeah.
14: I say, please God, give me power for in the ring, I like.
15: So are you closer to walking away, walking into the sunset?
14: Yes, I think yes.
15: Mm. Will you be happy?
14: I think about this, it's unavoidable.
15: That you will one day just say, that's it, I'm gone.
14: Yeah, one day I say, thank you so much, I love you.
15: Goodbye.
14: Goodbye. Goodbye, America. Dun,
16: dun, dun, dun, dun. I was on a set of Roadhouse 2. I said, I want to fight. I'm excited, you know, I want to get... And then they said, okay, let's figure something out. Yeah. Then me and the team got together, and we're like, okay, but who is out there for us that would make sense? And then they said, hey, what about Usyk? Yeah, what about Usyk? That would be crazy. But would he be up for it? Like, I don't know. I said, like, you know what? Let's call the organization and let's see what they say. So I pitched them the story because he's the undisputed within his discipline. I was been the undisputed in my discipline. I said, what about undisputed versus undisputed?
15: Yeah. King be king.
16: Dead silence on the phone. I was like, oh my God, what did I just say? And then they said, we love it. I was like, oh my God, but what does that mean? And then they said, we're going to talk to him and we're going to come back to you. Within 2 weeks, they said, like, he loves it as well. Great idea. And I think another 2 weeks later, we were on a quick FaceTime together, me and Usyk.
15: Was that the first time you'd spoken to him?
16: Yeah. Okay. And it was like seconds. Yeah. And that was that.
0: Well, let's bring in our boxing reporter, Adi Adedoyin, who joins us now. Hi, Adi.
17: Hi, John.
0: So it's another crossover spectacle in boxing, yet another crossover spectacle. What's been the reaction of the boxing world, the boxing community to this?
17: I think the general consensus is that it's an event, it's entertainment. It's not going to be a competitive fight because Usyk is an accomplished boxer. And for Rico Verhoeven, this will be his second professional boxing fight. But it's not the first time that a big name is going to engage in one of these. You go back to the 70s, Muhammad Ali faced Antonio Inoki, a wrestler. And that was a huge event. They got paid loads of money. More recently, Floyd Mayweather fought Conor McGregor. Tyson Fury has fought Francis Ngannou. Anthony Joshua fought Jake Paul not that long ago. So the general feeling is, if anybody deserves an easy night, it's Alexander Usyk because of what he's achieved in the sport. You're talking about an Olympic champion, undisputed cruiserweight champion, moved up to the heavyweight division and has fought everybody, the big names twice, Tyson Fury twice, Anthony Joshua twice, Daniel Dubois twice. So he gets a pass from the boxing community that if he wants to do this, then he's well within his rights to kind of have a break, as long as he goes back to facing top contenders next.
0: And it'll be entertaining for some, I'm sure. It's an amazing venue where they are. But the difference here is there are world titles on the line, aren't there, really? Should world titles be on the line against non-boxers?
17: And I think that's the bit that's raised issues with people in the boxing community, that it's fine that Usyk wants to do this. No one has an issue with that. No one had a problem with Anthony Joshua facing Jake Paul. But there were no titles on the line. It just was what it was. When Tyson Fury faced Francis Ngannou, it wasn't for a title. It was just an exhibition, essentially a glorified exhibition. Whereas you've got fighters like Ajit Kabayal, who has been a top-ranked contender, hoping to face Alexander Usyk. And yet you've got a kickboxer with very limited boxing experience, only his second pro bout, and he kind of leapfrogs them and gets this opportunity to face the unified champion, a generational talent. And I think that's where people have raised issues with this. Fine that he wants to face him, but the belt shouldn't really be on the line.
0: Tell us more about Verhoeven. You mentioned how good he is in kickboxing, but does he stand a chance at all? I'm guessing you're going to say no, but when Fury fought Ngannou, didn't Ngannou put Fury on the ground?
17: Yeah, I mean, you can never take anybody for granted because it's a combat sport, and when you've got two big men throwing punches, anything can happen. Tyson Fury, I think when he faced Francis Ngannou, he underestimated Ngannou and probably wasn't as prepared as he should have been. However, when Ngannou faced Anthony Joshua sometime later, you saw the gulf in class, and Anthony Joshua ended it very, very quickly. And it's hard to make a case for Peter Verhoeven having any chance against Alexander Usyk. You're talking about a man in Usyk who has been in every situation you can think of. He's faced big men like Daniel Dubois and Tyson Fury, hard punchers like Anthony Joshua. He's been hurt in those fights and found a way to win. Verhoeven hasn't been in that kind of situation in the boxing ring. He has in kickboxing. He's a legend in kickboxing. He's accomplished an awful lot. Started karate at a very young age, 6 years old. I think his dad was a black belt and brought him up in that world. But when he gets in there with Alexander Usyk, a man who someone like Tyson Fury couldn't solve in terms of a puzzle, what chance does he have? So the general consensus is it will end whenever Usyk wants it.
0: Finally, Adi, you went to see Alexander Usyk recently. What's next for him after this?
17: Two things surprised me when I went to see him is that he was actually training very hard. So you mentioned...
0: Is that more for his next challenge, though, do you think?
17: I think that's just his mindset, because I interviewed him some time ago and I said to him, you've accomplished everything in boxing. Why do you keep going? And where do you get the motivation from? And he said, I don't have motivation. I just have discipline. This is what I do as my job. But he said, the finishing line is near. He said he's got about a couple more fights, maybe two or three more fights. He's not going to face Anthony Joshua because they're now training with each other and he's helping Anthony Joshua prepare for his next fight and then ultimately the Tyson Fury fight, which we expect to happen later this year. Maybe he faces Daniel Dubois again if Dubois manages to beat Fabio Wardley in the rematch of their heavyweight contest. But very much he's seeing that, he wants to leave the sport very, very soon. And you would hope that he does as well, because so many great fighters have gone on for too long, whereas he's done everything. There's not.
0: Thanks, Adi. More from Sports World after the latest BBC News. Stay with us on the BBC World Service.
18: BBC News with Eileen McHugh. Reports from the Democratic Republic of the Congo say an Ebola treatment centre has been destroyed in a suspected arson attack in Mongwalu in Ituri province. Officials say no one was injured in the incident, which happened on Friday night. Neighbouring Uganda has confirmed three new Ebola cases, bringing the total to five. The head of Ebola incident management at the DRC Ministry of Health, Isaac Katenge, outlined measures being taken to protect people. His words have been translated and voiced over.
19: To protect the population, we prohibit any contact with corpses. Only trained personnel are allowed to handle them, not just anyone. The family is allowed to see the body, but they are not allowed to touch it.
18: Iran says it's in the final stages of drafting a framework peace deal with the United States. State television said there'd been some convergence of views. It said nuclear issues were not part of the framework and the Strait of Hormuz, which both sides are currently blocking, had nothing to do with the United States. Meanwhile, the US Secretary of State, Marco Rubio, has held talks in Delhi with India's Prime Minister, Narendra Modi, as Washington looks to stabilise relations after ties soured over President Trump's tariff policies. Mr. Rubio will also be looking to smooth ties, which have been ruffled by renewed US engagement with India's rivals, Pakistan and China. At a US embassy event, he stressed the importance of the US relationship with India.
20: Just in the past year, we've seen this partnership deepen. We've expanded commercial ties now with more than $20 billion in investments. $20 billion in investments from Indian companies in the United States. We've deepened a security partnership through military exercises in the Indo-Pacific. And of course, as part of that, we recognize that an orderly and a secure consular system is vital to solidifying this important relationship.
18: Ukraine's military says it struck an important oil terminal and a large oil depot overnight in the Russian Black Sea port of Novorossiysk, causing fires in both locations. Ukraine has also struck a Russian chemicals plant in the Perm region. Danny Eberhard has more details.
21: It's clear from video posted online that Novorossiysk was the target of a sustained Ukrainian attack, with air defences trying to counter drones. What's harder to determine at this stage is how much damage it caused. But Ukraine has been targeting Russia's energy infrastructure to hit oil revenues that Moscow uses to fund its war. NASA satellite data indicates fires in the area of the oil depot, which Ukraine's military says is one of the largest in southern Russia. Ukraine also claims to have hit a Russian frigate in Novorossiysk and a tanker that forms part of Russia's shadow fleet. Russia's given little information.
18: BBC News. Police in Gaza say Israeli airstrikes have killed five of their colleagues at a checkpoint in the northwest. The police said two missiles had hit a police post in the Tawam district. It's the latest in a series of Israeli attacks on Palestinian police and other workers since the October ceasefire. The mother and stepfather of two French boys found alone by the roadside in Portugal have been remanded in custody. They are being held on suspicion of aggravated assault, endangerment and abandonment of the children, who are aged 4 and 5. The brothers had reportedly been blindfolded by the adults, who told them that they were playing a game before leaving them on Tuesday. The Indian government has ordered one of the country's most exclusive private clubs to vacate its premises in the heart of a capital, Delhi, within 2 weeks. Ambarasaneti Rajan has more details.
22: Founded under British colonial rule in 1913 as the Imperial Delhi Gymkhana Club, it's been synonymous with the city's rich and influential. It was once restricted to colonial elites under discriminatory entry rules that barred natives, and later evolved into a powerful networking hub for politicians, bureaucrats, judges and business figures after India's independence in 1947. The ministry said the land adjacent to the Prime Minister's residence was critically required for strengthening defence infrastructure and other vital public security purposes.
18: Anbarasanati Rajan. The football match, sometimes described as the world's most valuable, has kicked off in London. Hull City and Middlesbrough are facing each other at Wembley for the right to play in the Premier League next season. This year's match is more controversial than most. Middlesbrough are featuring because their opponents in a qualifying match, Southampton, were disqualified for spying on a Middlesbrough training session. That's the latest from BBC World News.
0: Thank you very much. This is Sports World on the BBC World Service with me, John Bennett. Coming up in the final hour, we'll take you around the world of sport, to Montreal for the Canadian Grand Prix, to China for the latest stop on the Diamond League athletic circuit, and to Paris ahead of the French Open tennis, which begins on Sunday. But in this hour, ahead of the trophy presentation tomorrow at Selhurst Park, it's our award-winning documentary charting the career of Arsenal's Premier League winning manager Mikel Arteta. It paints a picture of a single-minded, intelligent and meticulous man, schooled in the Barcelona style of play, who's taken the title to the Emirates Stadium for the first time in 22 years. I've been to his hometown of San Sebastian. We'll hear from Arsene Wenger and Vincent Kompany, plus former teammates from his playing days at Everton, Arsenal and Rangers. And we'll find out why the town of Newport was an important part of his journey. This is Arteta, the making of Mikel.
2: He's given us a reason to believe that we are getting back to where we want to be.
4: It's almost like he is one of us. I can't explain how much I love him.
5: He's full of energy, he's full of excitement, he's full of intensity as well on the touchline.
23: What he's done is nothing short of a miracle for Arsenal Football Club.
24: He has a great sense of value, he demands respect. I love his psychology. I love that he wants to look at things from everybody else's point of view.
25: Brilliant how he's turned our club around, brought the fans closer, relationship, brilliant. It's good looking too. It's my hero.
0: Before taking charge of Arsenal, Arteta had never been a head coach before. So how did he transition so quickly from midfielder to management? What were the key steps on his journey into coaching, and what makes him stand out from others who have tried and failed at Europe's top clubs? My name's John Bennett, and this is Arteta, the making of Mikel. Coming up, we'll meet the Premier League star who shared a bunk bed with Arteta at Barcelona's world-famous academy.
26: We were sharing same dreams, same nightmares, same fears. We were all together supporting each other because we were at that time brothers.
0: We'll go back to where it all began for Arteta, a small youth club next to a hair salon, which has quietly become an amazing La Liga talent factory.
27: He was not like other kids who got distracted, talked to each other, joked around. Instead, he was very attentive. And when he came on the field, he played brilliantly because he had so much quality.
0: We'll speak to former teammates at Rangers, Everton and Arsenal on the defining moments in his career.
14: Take that responsibility on that young age in such an important game and moment of that decisive title race against Celtic, yeah, it was impressive.
0: And we find out why the Welsh city of Newport played a part in his success.
28: He's the most educated person we've had probably come through the doors here on any of our courses. I just think it's that level of curiosity and that level of kind of innovation, the way that he thought about things.
0: But first, I'm outside one of the most famous stadiums in the world, the Camp Nou, home of Barcelona, because perhaps above all else, this may have been the most influential place in Mikel Arteta's football journey. Not the iconic arena, but a small building just outside. If you've been here to watch a game, you may have walked past it without noticing it. It's La Masia, which literally translates as the farmhouse. And that's exactly what it looks like. It's a fairly small Catalan farmhouse with a tiled, angled roof, now surrounded by fencing because it's not used anymore. The modern La Masia Academy is over at the club's state-of-the-art training ground, about 20 minutes drive away. But over the past decades, it has been home to some of the biggest and best talents in world football, the likes of Lionel Messi, Pep Guardiola, Andres Iniesta, and many, many more. When they were youngsters, they all slept in the dorm rooms inside that farmhouse building in the shadow of Camp Nou.
29: This is a monument, not just for itself, because it has a lot of history, but also for what Barcelona has achieved, because everything was born here.
0: Ernest Macià, sports reporter from Radio Catalunya.
29: In fact, it was Johan Cruyff, one of the persons who by late 70s made the proposal to the president, Josep Lluís Núñez, at the time, that this should be a place for homegrown players. And President Núñez, in the 80s, he adapted these facilities to allow young players to sleep here, to eat here, to receive the talks from the coaches in here, and then to go to the training grounds.
30: And the teams have walked out and are standing now, and we see another mosaic again all around the ground, the red and the blue.
0: And they open their curtains in the morning and the first thing they see is the home of Barcelona, the stadium, Camp Nou. I mean, to have that right next to them is something really special, to have that so close to the place where they dream about playing one day.
29: Yeah, we can say that they could barely touch their dream. And, well, it helped these guys focus a lot in what their objective was. Most of them wouldn't achieve it, but some of them, yes. And, yes, this is an iconic place.
0: Arteta arrived here at La Masia in his mid-teens. It's a long way from his home in San Sebastian in the north of Spain. He was rubbing shoulders with young players who would soon become household names. In fact, he shared a bunk bed with a goalkeeper who'd go on to play for Liverpool and win a World Cup. Spain international Pepe Reina.
26: We were teammates and then we were roommates. He arrived 1 year later than I did. I was there and I was already settled. And for us to help them, the new ones, you know, to settle down and be right, it was, you know, kind of our job. So that's why being a teammate at that time, it was very important living in the same place. So I tried to help him from the beginning because he deserved. He's an open heart man for everything he does and a great human being.
0: And it wasn't just the same dorm room, was it? It was bunk beds. You on top?
26: If I'm not wrong, he will remember it worse than I do. I was the one snoring, let's say, and being honest. But, you know, because of we were up and down, the people, you know, during the night, they were upset, obviously, for the noise of my snoring. So they started to throw, you know, shin pads, shoes, flip-flops. Everything was, you know, everything was right. But mean that we were sharing the same bed, many of them articles, you know, finished in the Mikkel's bed. So the sharing of that bed cost him many sleepless nights and almost our relationship. But it was fun. You know, there were plenty of funny moments, and La Masia is that, you know, is that brotherhood and you know, all that togetherness. We were sharing same dreams, same nightmares, same fears, and you know, we were all together supporting each other because we were at that time brothers.
0: Yeah, you both come from a long way, and you come from Madrid. Yeah. He come from San Sebastian. You've been there a year longer, but there was homesickness, wasn't there? I guess in that way, you both support each other.
26: We were 13, 14, 15-year-old kids, and we missed our families. We missed our brothers, sisters, our parents. You know, I remember reading letters from home at that time. So, and there were tears, there were, you know, people crying, and it was tough moments. It was not only funny moments and football moments. You need to be supportive with your brothers at that time, and Mikkel and I were, you know, were like that.
0: Is that where you build your resilience that you've both used in your careers, going through those tough moments, you're competing against each other as well, from those La Masia times? Is that where you got the resilience?
26: Probably it's a character you learn there. That resilience, that strong mentality, that determination to get your trophy or your goals, it's something that you need to develop in La Masia because of natural selection. It's as simple as that.
0: I've heard some stories sneaking out to go clubbing, is that right? And also throwing ice at people?
26: Wow. It could be, I don't know. Yeah, it is. It was that time. You know, I mean, we were teenagers, 16, 17 years, and we needed to. With, you know, being responsible and being, you know, being absolutely correct in our way to do it, but we were only kids, and it was only normal for us, you know, to get that escape and, you know, enjoy ourselves as a teenager. It was the time to get the, you know, the girls around, and it was kind of the strong period for us. But it is, you know, whoever knows Mikkel, they know him from the beginning. He's a straightforward person. He's a very respectful person, friend of his friends, family man, but also a funny guy. Even now that he looks as a manager slightly more serious, but it's still, you know, it's the Mikkel we all know.
0: La Masia is where Pepe Reina and Mikel Arteta learnt their trade as footballers, but could this place also have been where he picked up the principles which are now serving him so well as a head coach? Just next door to La Masia and Camp Nou is the huge Hotel Sofia. I'm heading there now to meet a man who had a pretty impressive job title during some of his time working behind the scenes at Barcelona, Head of Methodology. It's Paco Cerullo, who is known as a master teacher of physical preparation. He was a fitness coach under Pep Guardiola and was described by the now Manchester City head coach as the best physical trainer I've ever worked with. In fact, it was Guardiola's mentor, the great Johan Cruyff, who promoted him to become physical trainer of the club's first team in 1994. He was at the heart of their identity and their success.
1: Pero de Mikel, recuerdo...
3: I remember Mikel's time at Barça B. I was a fitness coach. His coach, Quique Costas, was with him for 2 years. Later, he was promoted to the first team, where he didn't play much. I took many training sessions with Mikel. He was small and slim, but skillful. He understood the game very well. The relationship he established with his teammates in the game was always very mature. He wasn't the most athletic player and he wasn't a certain starter because he was competed with some very good players in midfield, but he held his own. When he played, especially in the second year, the team played more in Barca style. Then he went to the first team and we met each other less often. I have great memories of the time we met. He liked to train a lot. He had a lot of respect for his teammates and the coaching staff. He was very nice and extremely polite.
30: Barcelona inevitably in possession. Busquets backheels it to Iniesta. Taken up by Messi, Xavi.
6: La Masia has produced so many great players, and many of those great players are now becoming coaches like Mikel Arteta. Is it because you don't only teach a different way of playing, but also a different way of thinking about the game? Do players who come out of La Masia become more creative in the way they think tactically about football and more innovative, perhaps?
1: La esencia del juego del Barça.
3: The philosophy is that you help your teammates do what they are capable of doing well. This means leaving your ego at the door as you put your teammate above yourself. And that comes with a cost. Some players did not accept it and did not succeed it at grassroots level. Others understood that it wasn't about sacrificing yourself, but it was about tailoring your game to the needs of your teammate. This is what Arteta and Guardiola used to do. When they play or receive the ball, they said thank you because it had arrived exactly as they wanted it. Some players accepted it, some found it difficult. This meant that some players who were perfectly suited to other clubs were not right for Barca. This is the essence of La Masia, your teammate comes first. And that's very difficult in a game where personal glory is so important to so many players. Arteta was one of those players who appeared when needed and did what was needed for the team. Arteta, like Pep, was unselfish and played for others. His essence was to work for the team and help others to thrive. And this is what he does now with his players. He trains them so that their only priority is to collaborate with their teammates. Arteta tries to create an environment where creativity can thrive.
1: Practices particulares que aporten cosas al juego, etcétera. Supongo que será así.
0: So Mikel Arteta was schooled in the Barcelona ideology at La Masia. But according to Pepe Reina, many of the raw materials of a future coach were already there.
26: He was born as a manager, I think. He's intelligent on the pitch, you know, he's been demonstrated off the pitch also. But I think the education in Barcelona as a player, and especially in his position, it's particularly strong. So it was only normal that those players in those positions, they know more football than others. It's as simple as that.
0: Could you always see that you go into management when he was young?
26: It was the personality of that. And

0: The NBA playoffs are underway, and now you can trade every game on Kalshi. 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Trade on anything.
1: I think Ferguson Barry was number one, but I don't know, he took the ball and he stood behind it and he took it. Of course he has nerve, I don't think you can deny that, but he was good hiding it probably, and I couldn't really see it, and I barely didn't watch already.
2: Ronald Burr can't look, he's ready for the help, because you can't look at the penalty.
1: I knew how important it was for us. I knew when we scored we were a winner, and for me it also meant so much, of course, winning the treble.
3: This could be the championship winning goal if Mikel Arteta can hold his nerve. Mikel! Rangers 6, Dunfermline 1.
1: That was a big responsibility from him, so he had also at moments that he took charge, and that I think nobody really expected that, but that he was a great player, we knew that, but also take that responsibility on that young age in such an important game and moment of that decisive title race against Celtic, yeah, it was impressive.
4: Mikel, that was a fantastic end to the game. Your nerves never cracked at all?
5: No, it was difficult, like, with these people, with this game, and we were trying to win the league, and was the most important moment of the year, maybe. And I was just thinking the ball has to be in the goal and nothing else.
1: Credit to Miguel that he took the responsibility, and that, of course, hey, you have the chance, and also to fail, but that that didn't happen. So he was the hero.
6: Did you see leadership qualities in him? Obviously, it's difficult when he's such a young guy, but did you see that potential possibly in the way he thought about the game, that he could go on and coach?
1: What stood out, of course, was his intelligence of the game, reading the game very well, seeing the passes, because he was a technical player, and he let the ball do the work, basically, and also he was a thinker of the game.
6: After Rangers, Arteta moved back home, signing for Real Sociedad in 2004, where he briefly joined up with his old Antiguoco teammate, Xabi Alonso. But Alonso left La Real to join Liverpool before the start of the campaign, and for Arteta, the move back to San Sebastian didn't work out. He only made 3 starts in the first half of the season before, like Alonso, Merseyside came calling, and Arteta's relationship with English football began.

0: One of Arteta's teammates during his six-year spell at Everton was Alan Stubbs.
1: When we signed Mikel, I think that was where Everton started to evolve in terms of a more probably dynamic team in terms of how their style of play changed. I think Mikel was very influential in that. And I think what we started to see was that Mikel become more of an influence in terms of the team. He certainly had a clear idea of how he wants to play as an individual, but also how he would like the team to play as a result. And there was a few occasions where we had come in at half-time and we, say for instance, we were losing the game, or we come in and we hadn't played well and we were finding ourselves at 0-0 or drawing the game. He wasn't afraid to give an opinion in terms of, you know, we must do better, we've got to be braver on the, to try and get on the ball, we have to dictate the play more. And obviously at that time with David Moyes, he was more of a structured, not get beat mentality in terms of defensively strong, hit teams on the counter-attack and be very resolute in terms of, well, one of the seasons, you know, we had at the time a record for the most 1-0 wins in the club's history.
2: Goodison, a goal, Conor McNamara. Yes, finally a bit of action here. Everton 1, Manchester City 0. Julian Lescott has scored it.

0: Leicester created it, drilling in a low ball across the face of the area. Lescott only needed a tiny touch, and he got that to put it through the legs of Joe Hart. I'm just seeing
1: I think if it was up to Mikel, whereas we were very defensively structured and very strong, Mikel would have, I think at times, liked to have seen us win the game 2-0 and 3-0 rather than, you know, play it a 1-0 out. And sometimes you can be in that territory of a last minute equaliser or a mistake which leads to that, and he would get frustrated by that. And as a result of that, he started to have more of an influence, you know, and I think he had a clear idea, even at that time as a player, of how he perceived how the team wanted to play. There was times where, don't get me wrong, he said something and one or two of the players have maybe not agreed with that. Because what Mikel wanted to do, he wanted to always be on the ball. Sometimes in a game, that's very difficult to always be on the ball, because being, I have to be realistic, at that time with Everton, we were never ever going to be a team that controlled games of football. But Mikel would always give the arguments, well, why not? Why can't we try?
2: In 2011, Arteta's next move was to London to join a club who needed leaders after suffering one of the most humiliating defeats in their history.
3: Arsenal and for Arsene Wenger.
4: Yeah, it's been an embarrassing day for Arsenal. Yes, we know they were shorn of all sorts of players coming here to play at Old Trafford, but they never...
2: Swiss defender Johan Giroud was part of the Arsenal team thrashed 8-2 by Manchester United in August 2011. He remembers Arteta's arrival 3 days later having a calming effect on the dressing room.
5: He was an experienced player coming from Everton with a lot of calmness in his head, knowing what was demanding of him, a very tidy player in the middle that plays short passes and long passes, and he's someone that gives a lot for the team. So what stood out is that he was really... a leader in a way, maybe not always on the voice, but on his action on the pitch.
6: Arteta's going to shoot from 25 yards. Oh, into the net!
5: At the beginning, I remember more of him adapt himself to the team and to the philosophy, but definitely you could see that there was something in his understanding and wanting to learn, being close to Arsene Wenger, and wanting to have the little tips to gain time, to have the solutions before anyone else. So that's something you could see, yeah.
7: What about Mikel Arteta off the pitch? Did you ever socialise with him? What was he like around the dressing room as a friend and a teammate?
5: Mikel was good, very chill, very relaxed. A guy that you could talk to, very funny. You know, he spoke French, so sometimes we speak in French together because he played in Paris. So all those kind of things was very nice. You know, he's a very nice guy. You know? There is no bad intention of Mika. He just know what he wants. So outside the pitch was very good on the bus, in the dressing room, in training. He is a very intelligent guy and know what he's talking about when we speak about football. But not only about football, about life as well.
6: Hold on! Come on, move it in the final third!
2: Fittingly for the current Arsenal manager, it was as an Arsenal player that Arteta's ambitions to be a coach really started coming together. But as well as learning from Arsene Wenger, his education as a manager also took place here, next to a leisure centre and a cricket club 19 miles outside of England.
8: I wanted to get educated as a coach, so I was looking for the best option, and I started to ask some players that I play with that they started the courses in England, in Spain, in France, in Wales, and I talk about Ocean and the West Federation and how organized they are and how clear is the idea of how they want to get the players or the ex-players understand what are the requirements and the changes that they're gonna see when they want to become coaches.
2: I'm in the Welsh city Newport at the National Football Development Centre, where I've come to meet Dave Adams, the Chief Football Officer for the Football Association of Wales.
9: Dave, how are you?
10: Nice to meet you, Dave Adams.
9: Thanks for letting us come down.
10: No problem at all, welcome to Dragon Park. This is obviously where the home of Mikel Arteta, where he did his UEFA Pro licence, so we'd like to have you here.
9: This looks like a classroom. Was it here where you would have learned?
10: That's right, this is it.
9: Oh, go on, show us through, lead the way.
10: Here we go.
9: So what would happen here then?
10: So basically, this is one of our classrooms at Dragon Park where we teach all of our coaching courses. This is kind of the centre for all of our coach education courses across our UEFA C licence, B licence, A licence, and Pro licence. Mikel came actually to do his A licence, his first course with us, and then across his journey, he stayed with us for about 4 years really in total. Spent a lot of time here because he also helped do some sessions with our national teams under 16s when Oshan Roberts was here as technical director. And he obviously engaged unbelievable in the process, and it was great to have him here in Wales.
7: And there were some big names with him, weren't they? Let's go and grab a cup of tea, have a chat, because I want to find out more about this course.
10: Perfect.
7: Dave, tell me some of the illustrious managerial names you've had coming through these doors.
10: Well, it goes back a long way, really. We had Marcel Desailly very early on, and probably 2010, possibly that sort of time. And I think, like anything, I suppose, like it sort of started this network, I suppose, someone like that coming on the course, being like a decorated international player, winning World Cups. I think it obviously brought a lot of traction to Wales. And I suppose as a consequence of that, the network grew in the professional game, and people kind of came on the courses on the back of that, really. So then we ended up having people like Roberto Martinez, Steve Cooper, Patrick Vieira. Yeah, and the list sort of goes on, really. It's been incredible, really. But I think what we managed to do really well was we created this environment in Wales where we didn't impose a particular philosophy on people. We tried to get them to buy into this kind of idea. We've got a Welsh way here, a framework of player development and coach education, and trying to give them our framework, but say to them, look, you know, you've got to find your own way. You've got to build your own values, your own philosophy. And also we have a very strong mentoring process here where we try and do individual mentoring. And Mikel found that really interesting because he was still playing when he came on his courses, his original A license program. He was still playing at Arsenal at the time and doing work in the academy. But he had a one-on-one mentor go to the club with him and actually give him support in situ. And we think that, I suppose, learning in situ with an individual mentor is the best way of doing it. You know, and we filmed a lot of his sessions, obviously gave him individual feedback. And it's quite interesting, not many people probably start their journey as quickly as Mikel started thinking about it. I think he was kind of thinking, right, I've got kind of maybe 4 years left of my contract here. Can I try and get my A and Pro license completed so when I finish playing, I'm in a position where I can actually become a manager? Which I think a lot of people tend to start some courses while they're still playing. But because of the commitment to a coaching course and a commitment to playing, it can be challenging. So fair play to Mikel. He obviously had a very clear idea about what he wanted to achieve, a very clear timeline of how he's going to achieve those things, and obviously made a huge, I think, commitment to that as well. You know, didn't do it half-heartedly. He actually committed himself fully to both things, which probably shows why he's been so successful in his career as a manager, because he has that dedication to the craft and wants to keep developing himself individually. Maybe the things that he needed more support with was maybe a wider awareness of the wider stakeholders, you know, in a big club. So how do you manage the ownership? How do you manage the sporting director? How do you manage how you speak to the fans, for example? We try and bring in like different people from different environments to try and not make it all about football and try and give them a different, like, wider perspective of other high-performing environments which maybe could lend themselves into football.
3: My name's Richard Williams. I'm head of player development for FA Wales, and I did the pro licence at the same time as Mikel. You had Mikel on the pro licence, you also had Thierry Henry on the pro licence, you had Sol Campbell on there, you had Freddie Ljungberg. You had some really big kind of personalities from the football world on that course. So it was a little bit, probably a little special for guys who haven't been in that world, you know.
7: Yeah, that is star-studded. There's some celebrities there. Did he stand out amongst those big names?
3: The one thing I noticed really about working or being in the same room as him during anything we did was the clarity he had in what he wanted to do. That's the thing that I really noticed. He was very, very clear in how his teams were going to play, how he wanted to go about getting them to do that, and that came across. It was he had a lot of clarity in the way he wanted to do things. Yeah.
11: The quality of the pass, the time of the movement, some of that you can see them.
3: He did do a session on the national conference for us, which was probably the year after we graduated as pro licensed coaches, and I just remember the passing drill that he did, and I still use it now. And it's just simply an up, back and through passing drill. But the detail of movement and the detail of pass had to be perfect, you know. So I remember him being quite a perfectionist in terms of the way he wanted things done as well on the pitch, which I think comes from that, probably that La Masia background.
10: I think it'd be fair to say probably he's the most educated person we've had probably come through the doors here on any of our courses, which is a big thing to say because we've had some unbelievable managers on our programmes. I just think it's that level of curiosity and that level of kind of innovation, the way that he thought about things. It wasn't like he wanted to play in a typical way. He didn't have a typical vision for the way he wanted to lead and manage. He wanted to kind of be very authentic and think outside the box a bit more. And there's some great stories about, you know, when he lived in a similar apartment block to Pep Guardiola. You know, they thought very similarly. They were always thinking about new innovations all the time, you know, and Pep would ring Mikel at like midnight and they'd go upstairs and talk about a tactical innovation for 2 hours on a tactics board, you know. And that's kind of the way Mikel was. Like, he had a real curiosity to try and innovate, and you can see his team now, you know, the way they build up and the way they play, it's trying to innovate it. This is not copying something else, you know, it's like taking it to a new level.
3: What, again, what I got from in terms of his personality was around kind of humility, you know. He just, you got what you saw. It always looked authentic, and that was in classroom and on the pitch. It looked like he was authentic in everything he did. And a lot of that would have been, I'm sure, from that kind of that Barcelona model, that La Masia model. And also, I would have thought then having the opportunity to go and work with Pep Guardiola in his environment and learning. I'm sure he learned a lot from that as well. But it was also about managing people, I think. He was really clear in the way he wanted the people under him to work. And obviously, the standards need to be really high, but also allowing people to have a voice.
2: You're listening to the BBC. This is Arteta, The Making of Mikel, with me, John Bennett. At the same time as completing his coaching education, Arteta's coaching career began in 2016, when he was taken on as an assistant by a fellow La Masia graduate.
12: Premier League, Pep Guardiola now has his wish. Manchester City have confirmed.
2: Pep Guardiola was an experienced player at Barcelona when Arteta was a youngster, aiming to follow in his footsteps. Arteta even replaced him during a friendly against Hertha Berlin. Now Guardiola wanted Arteta alongside him to start his first foray into English football after leaving Bayern Munich. Sam Lee is the Manchester City correspondent with The Athletic.
13: He was part of the original backroom team at Manchester City, but obviously that Guardiola backroom staff had been together a lot at Bayern Munich and Barcelona. So for him to come into that was kind of a huge credit to him in the first place, because I don't think that's easy to do. I think Guardiola had used him in the past. You know, when he was at Barcelona and they played Chelsea, he always likes to phone like men on the ground, and he'd known Mikel Arteta, and he was like, okay, I'm playing against Chelsea, what do you think? And obviously that was when Mikel was still a player. And I feel like that's one of the big things that he brought to that coaching staff when he joined up with City in 2016. Mikel Arteta had kind of been there and done it, and he could like practically tell Pep what to expect. And then on the training ground, he could get stuck in and he could coach on there as well, because he'd only just hung up his boots, so he was still physically and technically capable of keeping up and doing the rondos and demonstrating and all that kind of stuff. So it was one of the guys who got Pep's idea of football, but also one of the few that could actually still kind of demonstrate it to the players as well.
14: And now we see the man described as Mr. Manchester City, Vincent Kompany, the captain, who actually bounces.
2: The captain at the time of Arteta's arrival at Man City was Vincent Kompany.
15: Yeah, he probably at my age now when he was an assistant coach, when he started as an assistant coach for Pep, and you know, full of energy, really intense, really intelligent, and I think everybody that knows him, no one is surprised that he's doing well, and actually, for people who are in the job, it's worth restating how much of an overachievement he's actually doing with Arsenal. You know, they have been consistent, they have been good this season, and they've been competing with one of the best sides that the Premier League has ever known. So, yeah, it's hats off to the work he's done.
16: We were together in Barcelona, and then we separate our world and careers, and then we go together in the same city. It's just beautiful.
2: Someone who got an insight into the Guardiola-Arteta dynamic was Richard Williams, Arteta's classmate on the pro licence course in Wales, when Man City came to train at Dragon Park ahead of a game against Swansea.
3: He and Mikel organised a situation where when one of the sessions had finished on the pitch, that Pep and his coaching team would come up into the boardroom here and do a Q&A with the pro licence candidates that could make it, because it was kind of a short notice thing. So of the, I suppose, 18, 20 pro licence candidates, there were 12, maybe 14 of us managed to come here for the day. We watched the session, which was awesome. People like, you know, Sergio Aguero and David Silva and Kolarov and players like this out there training, which was really good to watch. Watching Pep obviously coach the team that day in preparation for the Swansea game, and then doing the Q&A in the boardroom. And the one thing I noticed, which was really good, and this is something I'll never forget, was we set the boardroom up in kind of, there were maybe five tables, and there was two or three of us on each table. And then we had the lectern at the top, at the front, for Pep to stand for the Q&A. And he said, no. Everybody around one table. So he brought everybody in around one table, and it was Mikel and Pep at the front of the around this one table, 14 of us. So it was far more intimate. And Pep wanted it like that, and Mikel the same. But you could clearly see they had a great relationship, because it wasn't formal by any stretch of the imagination. No, it was really kind of informal. It was an informal chat. We had some questions we asked them. They answered them between them. There was joking, and there was, I suppose, banter between them as well when they were giving those questions, giving those answers back to us. So it looked like a really comfortable, nice environment.
17: So Mikel, we worked together 2 years, and he will be teach since he was born. His period in England and whatever. So maybe I learned more than more of him than Mikel. What we were together. So
2: how similar are Guardiola and Arteta? Let's hear again from two people who have worked closely with both of them. Former Barca head of methodology Paco Cerullo and Dutch great Ronald de Boer.
5: I think old Miguel learned a lot from Pep, how to address a game, how to think about a certain aspect of the game. I think that is definitely helped him as a being a manager. And of course, he has his own idea, his own style, probably talking to the players.
18: Bebido de la misma fuente, no?
19: They both drank from the same cup. They met at Barca, although at different stages, but when they met a few years later, they exchanged views on the game. I think Arteta has excellent communication, team building and motivation.

0: And I think this is what he changed, you know, the mentality, and he get away, he took away all this toxicity, you know, around the club that was hurting, you know, the players, was hurting the managers, and he's done really well. So I think this is the biggest accomplishment that he's done.
1: A few days before I was appointed here, I was in the other bench with Man City. That image, that feeling of the stadium, the crowd, the 50% of the stadium was empty, it really got into me. I said, I mean, there is no project, there is anything that we're not going to do. This is not going to work. Unfortunately, it got worse very quickly because then COVID hit, and then we have, instead of 50%, we have zero. So it made the job even harder. So after, we have to rebuild everything. But sometimes when it's harder at the beginning, then it's better. So to see that transformation and that joy.

0: our championship by 20 points. So now is a crucial moment for Russell to start that pendulum swinging back towards his direction. And starting from pole for the sprint, 8 points up for grabs for a sprint win will be a good way to kickstart his Canadian Grand Prix weekend.
1: Yes, the first ever sprint race from Montreal. How do you see it panning out, Mark?
2: Well, it's going to be fascinating. I think the most interesting part and the bit that I'm really on the edge of my seat to find out how it goes is the start, because, of course, it's a pre-run of the main Grand Prix tomorrow. It's a very short run from the start line down to turn one, and we've got the two Mercedes followed by the two McLarens, who we know are very quick off the line. So there's not a lot of time to make up places at the start, but that could mean it gets very, very tricky into that very tight sequence of corners at the opening part of the lap.
1: Tell us more about the circuit, Harry, because I've been told that there's very little margin for error. Is it one of the most difficult on the F1 circuit?
0: It's certainly up there. It's one of the most loved, though, for that very reason. The walls are very inviting and there is not much room to run wide. It's a semi-permanent kind of street track, basically. And it's, as Mark was saying, it's about 150 metre run down to turn one, which is a tight left-hander, then swings you back round to the right. And that first half of the lap, you've got quite stop-start nature, good chance to overtake and gains in speed, but also top your battery up as well, which is what's so important in this day and age in Formula One. And then the second half of the lap is completely different. It's essentially straight with a heavy braking zone hairpin, because that is how you try and then set yourself for an overtake into that hairpin. And then you've got the back straight, which runs parallel to the rowing lake that was used for the 1976 Summer Olympics, which was held right here on the Île Notre Dame. And the most inviting wall of all is the final chicane, turns 13 and 14, termed the Wall of Champions, because in 1999, three world champions all went into that wall: Damon Hill, Michael Schumacher, and Jacques Villeneuve. So far, no one's touched the wall yet, but jury's not out.
1: Mark, I want to talk to you about McLaren. Are they starting to make a comeback this season? Can you see Norris or Piastri challenging this weekend?
2: Yeah, I can. I think there's still a gulf in terms of outright performance and one lap pace from Mercedes back to everybody else. But of course, the McLaren uses that Mercedes power unit. That's a huge part of where that performance comes from. And I think McLaren have brought some strong upgrades. Back in Miami, they took a giant step forward. They brought further upgrades here to Montreal. So I think the team are sort of on the ascendancy. There's still a gap to overcome to the outright pace, as I say, of Russell and Antonelli. But I think particularly in the hands of Lando Norris, they managed to string a lap together at the end of qualifying yesterday for the sprint, which put them very, very close. So I think if they can get off the line quickly, get off the line well on one of these starts, both in the sprint and in the full Grand Prix tomorrow, which they've been able to do repeatedly so far this year, I think it's anyone's game.
1: So let's get predictions then from both of you. You first, Harry. So for the sprint race, but also the Grand Prix tomorrow as well.
0: I think it's going to be George Russell for the sprint today. And you know what? I'm going to go a little bit out there, but only because he's got such good form around this track and looked incredibly quick in sprint qualifying yesterday. And we have some potential rain lying for Sunday. I'm going to go for a Lewis Hamilton victory.
2: Ooh. Yeah, that's bold, but not only miles off, I don't think. Lewis got his first ever win here, and I was there to witness that. It was a great day. I think it's going to be difficult to beat George Russell. I think it is a shorter race, as we know, in the sprint, less opportunity. In the race itself, there is more opportunity for strategy to come into play, and the teams can have a much bigger impact on the outcome of those races. So I actually think there could be an opportunity for McLaren tomorrow over the course of a long Grand Prix.
1: Interesting. That Lewis Hamilton prediction, that is very interesting. Thanks so much, guys. Enjoy the weekend.
0: Pleasure. Cheers.
1: Let's get some live football now on Sports World. The English Championship playoff final. The winner gets promotion to the Premier League. It's Middlesbrough against Hull City at Wembley. Aaron Paul is there. And Aaron, it is very, very tense right now.
3: Absolutely. Hull nil, Middlesbrough nil. Into the final 10 or so minutes here at Wembley. We've seen a mega chance of Middlesbrough. Son Johansson played him beautifully off the left-hand side. Opening his body up, able to get a shot across goal. Good save by Evil Pandor. And then the flag raised for offside. So very much heart in mouth time if you're a Hull City fan, as Gelhardt tries to turn, swing and takes his shot. And it's miles wide, but it's a good opportunity for Joe Gelhardt. And we've seen Sergei Kirovic make some changes. Mohamed Bellumi is off, as are is Ryan Giles. Giles, a big outlet in that first half. They've been replaced with Yu Hirakawa, Joe Gelhardt and Cody Drame coming on. Liam Miller also off for Hull City. So three attacking, potent attacking outlets off. But big one for Middlesbrough. Hayden Hackney, Championship Player of the Year on, and he is the metronome that gets this Middlesbrough engine ticking. Credit to Borough, they haven't had as long to prepare for this game, as we know, with this Spygate scandal that's hung over this final, but they are landing blows, they're trading blows still with Hull City, and it's level. Hull nil, Middlesbrough nil.
1: Thank you very much, Aaron. Remember, tomorrow on Sports World, the final day of the English Premier League season. Join us from 14 GMT. The relegation battle, particularly interesting. But from Wembley, let's head to Oslo now. The Women's Champions League final, Barcelona against Olympique Lyonnais, and Mas Faruqi is watching this one.
4: 11 minutes played of this final in Oslo under sunny blue skies, John. Nothing to separate the two sides at the moment. As we were talking about earlier on Sports World, a matchup that I think a lot of women's European football fans really enjoy, this, the rivalry between the eight-time European champions, OL Lyonnais, and a Barcelona side who have into a sixth consecutive Champions League final, one that is bubbling away very nicely. This could be the final match in the colours of Barcelona as well for the two-time Ballon d'Or winner Alexia Putellas, who has started in midfield for Barcelona, widely expected to leave at the end of the season. Lyon, though, packed with Ballon d'Or winners of their own. Arda Hegerberg starting up front for them alongside Yula Brand. Wendy Renard, who's been a constant in the Lyon defence for all eight of their European successes. She is skippering from the back. Very even, nervy start from both sides. A chance a couple of minutes ago, just flashing wide of the right post from Barcelona, though. So with 12 minutes now on the clock in this Women's European Champions League final, Barcelona nil, OL Lyonnais nil.
1: As we'll keep us updated on that one, but let's move on to athletics now on the BBC and the second of this year's Diamond League meetings. Zhao Men was the host city for the second of two meets held in China, and there was very nearly a world record in the final event of the night.
5: Really quick start there from Devon Johnson and Maisie Russell. Almost looked like a flyer to move. These two side by side. Russell in the yellow coming through. Just beginning to get away from the rest of them. And she's going to tip of the line here. Watch the time. It's going to be quick. 12.14. Wow. It's 2/100ths off the world record.
1: Well, Tim Hutchins was describing the action there in the women's 100 metre hurdles. Let's bring in our athletics commentator, Ed Harry. Ed, just listening to that, it feels as though that world record is on borrowed time.
6: Yeah, really could be, John. Masai Russell, the Olympic champion, was already the second fastest woman in history. But today, as you were hearing, she took 3/100ths of a second off her previous best and American record, dropping from 12.17, now down to 12.14 seconds. That world record is 12.12 seconds, and for now, it still belongs to Nigeria's Tobi Amusan, 2022's world champion. She set it at the championships where she won that gold. A world record in the semis in Eugene was followed later in the same session by victory in the final. But not only is Masai Russell a proven winner with her gold medal from Paris, but she's also been saying she's no longer feeling the pressure of being the Olympic champion, something that perhaps affected her last year. That's reason number one why this world record might not last much longer. The second is that Masai Russell hasn't got a major championships this summer. It's the empty year in every Olympic cycle. There's no Worlds outdoors. There's no Olympic Games. So for the American, it really can be all about running fast. Finally, John, there's the quality of the fields that she's been lining up against. For the second week in a row, everybody was there. The reigning world champion, Ditaji Kambunji, former world champions, Danielle Williams and Tobi Amusan, three times and reigning world indoor champion Devon Charlton as well. Charlton was third today, setting her second personal best in as many weekends. Crucially though, the Bahamian is the quickest starter out of all of them, and I think that's bringing the best out of both Russell and Amusan, the current world record holder. Amusan was second today, albeit some way behind the winner.
1: On to the sprints then, Ed, where Sharika Jackson of Jamaica is looking more and more like the athlete who captured those back-to-back world titles a few years ago.
6: Yes, she is the second fastest woman in history for the 200 metres, but she came close to quitting the sport altogether in 2024. Such was the severity of the injury problems that she was facing in that Olympic year. She returned last season to win a world bronze over the distance, but she finally is looking fully fit again, John. And last weekend in Shanghai brought not only a convincing win, but also her quickest season opening time since 2023. That was the year when she went on to win the second of her world titles. As in the women's sprint hurdles, the women who contested the 200 last weekend almost all made the journey from Shanghai to Xiamen. This time, Jackson's victory was even more convincing, and she took 0.2 of a second off last week's time. Not 200ths, 0.2, as she clocked 21.87. She was well clear of Shawne Miller-Weibo, who followed her home for the second time in 8 days. The men's 100, that was won by Kenya's Commonwealth champion Ferdinand Omanyala. He clocked 9.94. He started celebrating from about 10 metres out. The top two places from last weekend reversed. Last weekend, it was South Africa's Gift Leila who was victorious. He was second today behind Omanyala. And for the second weekend in a row, not the type of result we've come to expect from the Olympic 200 metres champion Letsile Tobogo. The Botswana sprinter was eighth in Xiamen, having finished seventh in Shanghai.
1: And Ed, I want to talk to you about Carsten Warholm, because in the build-up to this meet, he'd been reflecting on celebrating his 30th birthday earlier this year. Big landmark for him. And he was talking about how he stays motivated 9 years after winning his first global title. So how did he get on in today's 400 hurdles?
6: You can't believe, first of all, that 2017 is 9 years ago. But that's when he won the first of his three world titles, and he was filmed wearing his plastic Viking helmet and everything else. He said at the time, yeah, I look back at that, and it's a bit like a Norwegian goes to Magaluf, but I was happy. I was celebrating. Three world titles. He set the current world record when he won Olympic gold in Tokyo. He was the silver medalist at the Paris Olympic Games. But last week, we saw him beaten in his season opener over 300 hurdles, an event where he's also the world record holder. Victorious 8 days ago was Alisson dos Santos, the 2022 world champion, the Brazilian, a multiple medalist at the majors, sharing the podium with both Warholm and the reigning world and Olympic champion Rye Benjamin. No Benjamin yet this season in the Diamond League, so today's 400 hurdles was Warholm against dos Santos once again. Let's pick it up in the closing stages. Commentary once again comes from Tim Hutchins.
5: Dos Santos has a slight advantage, but Warholm pumping hard with the arms. What a clash this is between the big pair. It's side by side now. The rest are receding as Dos Santos just gets half a metre. And Warholm's going to be beaten again by the Brazilian. 7 or 8 metres behind them. 46.72. It's a massive world best by over a second for Dos Santos.
6: Yeah, Alisson dos Santos with the fastest time in the world this year, as Tim was saying. It isn't quite there yet for Carsten Warholm, but he does have a big championship to prepare for. We'll see him at August's European Championship, so early season maybe not the best time to judge what the Norwegian might go on to achieve this year. And in the 400 flat, Colin Kebenet-Shippey of Botswana, the world champion, a strong final 100 from him as he chased down Mzala Samukonga of Zambia.
1: And Ed, just before you go, we started off our little chat here talking about a near world record in the women's sprint hurdles. And we also came close to another, didn't we, in the women's javelin?
6: Really close. China's Zhang Ziyi is 18 years of age. And in the opening round of the women's javelin in Xiamen, she produced the second furthest throw in history, 71 metres, 74 centimetres. Only Barbara Spitakova's 72.28 from the end of the 2008 season is further. Yan Ziyi's mark is a world under 20 record. It's the furthest throw in the 17-year history of the Diamond League. The Chinese teenager didn't throw again after that opening effort. It was one and done. But as with Masai Russell's efforts over the hurdles, we saw again how vulnerable another of these world records could be. And finally, John, the world's best in the men's long jump. They'll go head-to-head at this year's Europeans. Last week, Mattia Filani leapt out to 8 metres 43, the event's world champion. Today, as the Italian was struggling with an injury, Miltiadis Tentoglu jumped 8 metres 46. The best jump of the year now belongs to the Greek athlete. He has won all of the majors at least once, and he appears to have rediscovered his edge after a difficult 2025.
1: That is Ed Harry, our athletics commentator. This is Sports World on the BBC World Service. We're going through the day's top sports stories in the final hour of the show. Just checking on the two football matches going on right now. Huge ramifications for both of them. First, in the English Championship playoff final, 8 minutes of added time. Looks as though it's going to extra time because it's Hull City 0, Middlesbrough 0. And in the women's

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10: Yes, that's all we do on Lagos Talks. We stay tuned and we stay talking. We don't just talk. We talk and bring you the fact. We bring you analysis. We bring you perspectives that you do not consider. And we make you have some pride as a Nigerian. This is a truly Nigerian brand and we're excited about that. We are unapologetic about it. And to do that, we go into another conversation right now where we look at events that are happening in Nigeria and the world. How, you know, the steps that are taken the world over, how it affects us, particularly health-wise. Today, in Global Health is Live, and if it were a typical political show where I had my analyst, I'll have said the usual suspect is here, but let's not call him that name. Let's just say Professor Uchechukwu Ngwaba is here again today. Prof, morning to you.
11: Good morning, Kyrie. Always a pleasure to be here.
10: Great to have you as well. Great to have you. How are you doing today?
11: Doing good, doing very, very good,
10: It's exciting to know that we have a full house today.
11: Yes, indeed.
10: It is.
11: Very exciting to be having a very full house, but also very equally more exciting to be having the conversation we'll be having today.
10: And that's it. And the conversation is breaking the silence. What is mental health and what is it not? I don't know how to answer that, but I can tell you that nobody or very few people want to go to a mental health institution in Nigeria.
11: For sure. But then also, kind of, I think it's also an important conversation we should be having in Nigeria because, you know, there's this joke, there's this running joke that the people that are sane in Nigeria, they're not up to five.
10: Once I'm out of it, maybe about two more people. Okay, no, because of my family. Let me count my family.
11: I don't count myself, you know, so at least you count yourself. Sometimes I don't count myself. So
10: you can never be too sure.
11: You can't be too sure. So the people that are saying in Nigeria, they're not up to five. So I say that as just to sort of like, crack up our listeners a bit. But it's a very important conversation. And I think that the lineup of guests we have today to talk about it is an important one because these are people who whose work and whose activities center some of these conversations we're going to be having, bringing in a mental health perspective from the UK, but then also kind of like resonating with us as Nigerians, because we can relate to some of the things that they will be talking about.
10: And you know, one thing I've learned really is that when you're talking to someone who is a mental health expert, you don't argue.
11: No, you don't.
10: Because otherwise, when you argue,
11: begin to,
10: they begin to suspect
11: you. You begin to raise the suspicion that there's something wrong with you. Yeah, so you just accept everything.
10: Whatever they say, you're right.
11: Yeah, you're right.
10: So I'm just pre-informing you to let you know that in case I don't discuss much today, I just want to maintain my status.
11: Yes,
10: you know,
11: of
10: the same person. That, oh,
11: as long as if you say Nigerian.
10: But how's the year been? A new month is here. This is the second edition for this month. We've done already, how many this year? 4 months. About, I think we had 5 Tuesdays in one of the months, if I'm right.
11: That's correct.
10: Yeah.
11: I think we missed one or two.
10: One or two, So.
11: But right now, this is our episode 42.
10: 42, so yes. 10 weeks to 1 year.
11: Yes. 10 more weeks and we have one full year of episodes.
10: That's
11: fantastic.
10: The milestone. In a normal political scene, it's enough for us to defect.
11: Yes.
10: We have enough, you know, in our kitchen to say, okay, we are bringing this to your political party. We are leaving this political party. Let's defect.
11: But, but, you know, we are stable.
10: We are stable.
11: We have to provide a bit of stability for the Nigerian pop.
10: Yes, it is. It is. So, today we're discussing health. And just for clarity, mental health is everyone's business. It's everyone has a role to play, just like physical health. It affects how we think, feel, behave, cope with stress, and connect with others. That coping with stress bit is where I think a lot of Nigerians, I'm not saying we are not balanced, but I'm just saying we need to be checked, especially when we are driving on the streets. I stop my car, is broken down, and you are hooting at me from behind, and I'm like, but you see, the car is broken down. What do you want me to do? Are you normal? Shouldn't you be looking for a way to help me? But that is just our reality. And if you look at it, in many African communities, mental health is often misunderstood, ignored, or only discussed in crisis situations. Today's episode introduces the concept in simple, relatable language and challenges harmful myths about mental health. So to our listeners, be ready to have some information like you've never had before. The discussion will help listeners understand that mental health is not weakness, laziness, spiritual failure, or something to hide. This episode today will gently challenge common myths such as mental health is only for serious illness, or it's a sign of weakness. Also, puts a focus on Mental Health Awareness Week in the UK with the theme, Take Action. So we are saying today in Nigeria, we also need to take action.
11: Absolutely.
10: And you know, we've spoken about the seeming instability of the average person. So in order not to speak off the cuff, and you just see the studio door fling open, and I'll be told a certain Bumi Olabi or Modestus Okonkwo has recommended that I be attended to. Let me just go through the list of those that will be speaking to us today. Five or four members of the panel this morning as we get into this conversation. That means you need to listen without listen with an open mind, let's say that. So, Bumi Olabi is a chartered chemical engineer with ICHEME and holds a master's degree in chemical process engineering from University College London, with over 20 years experience in the oil and gas and air separation industries. She combines technical leadership with a passion for social impact. Bumi is the founder and CEO of AfriKindness, a four-time award-winning non-profit organization aimed at fostering a positive racial identity development in children and young people. A certified safeguarding trainer with TQUK Level 2 certificate in children and young people's mental health, she facilitates training, webinars, and discussions on leadership, diversity, safeguarding, and mental health. Our second panelist today is Modestus Okonkwo, a public health researcher and mental health support worker with a strong passion for improving community well-being, reducing health inequalities, and promoting quality or culturally improved mental health awareness. He currently holds an MSc in Applied Public Health from Teesside University and has worked across NHS academic and community-based projects focused on mental health, public health improvement, and vulnerable populations. Modestus also contributes to research and community engagement initiatives that support children, young people, and families. As a research lead and panelist for Afrikindness, is passionate about conversations that strengthen parenting, emotional well-being, and healthier communities. So, round two, be ready to understand a bit more about your emotions today. Winnie Ebonobi, okay, I need to get that right. We'll come back to that shortly. Ebonobi, all right, is a UK qualified workplace mental health first aider. She's also a UK certified life neuroscience coach, a frontline patient services support with a UK leading mental health organization, and a former executive member of well-being team of a top UK bank. Winnie is the founder of Phoenix Africa Group, a well-being-led consultancy positioned to support SMEs to diagnose workplace well-being risk and embedded performance-aligned mental resilience strategies. Through community impact programs, they also support the underserved migrant community through preventative well-being awareness, mental resilience building that breaks the stigma around mental health, empower participants with knowledge in recognizing burnout signals, improving willingness to seek professional help, and thrive. Through her work, Winnie is building powerful African voice in the UK mental health space, one that speaks to the realities, resilience, and well-being of migrant communities. And of course, you know the man that is always here to deal with us, dish out all the information that we need. Professor Uchechukwu Nkwaba is an associate professor of the Lincoln Alexander School of Law, Toronto Metropolitan University, and managing partner of Masfield LP, a transnational law practice with offices in Lagos, Abuja, and Toronto, Canada. Professor Nkwaba's scholarship engages multidisciplinary comparative and socio-legal methods in exploring complex questions affecting health governance frameworks in Global North and South. His work engages extensively with health regulatory systems. He engages critical human rights perspectives and post-colonial theory to examine how health governance and regulatory systems impact health outcomes in the Global North and South. Professor Nkwaba currently leads a program of research focused on advancing a regional health governance approach in the Inter-American and African human rights systems, respectively. Panelists and resource persons, good morning to you all. Thank you for joining us today.
11: Good morning.
9: Good right. morning.
12: Good morning.
9: Great. Thank you for having us.
10: Great, great. And while I read out the profile of Winnie Ebonobi, at a point I giggled. The only way I can describe it is in Yoruba. I don't know if any of you understand Yoruba. Some of the things you do, I mean, you stated here that you do. And when I saw it, the first thing that came to mind is what we used to hear a lot when we were younger, that which means these ones are just like time wasters. I mean, it's not to say it's time wasting, but that's the way a lot of people will look at it right here in Nigeria. It states here that you are a former executive member of well-being team of a top UK bank. It's a consigned manager with well-being team. If I pay your salary, no can't work tomorrow, can't work. You go see, say we go sack you. You know,
11: you're right.
10: I just couldn't stop but laugh that, wow, you have a well-being team in a bank. I mean, yeah, we work, we kill ourselves. You even get home, you're being called alpha. You never submit that letter. You work till night, then on that chair you wake up and go to work. And you're talking about having you say you are founder of Phoenix Africa Group, a Robin-led consultancy positioned to support SMEs to diagnose workplace well-being risk.
13: Yes. Lagos sister. 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
10: Even a lot of companies are not paying the statutory NHS deductions. How much more having well-being risk? As in, are you not taking this well-being thing, this mental health thing too far? As in, why? We don't have all this in Nigeria. We know the Chris.
14: That's a very good pointer. That's a very good pointer, and it just fuels what we are wanting to do in Phoenix Africa. We are starting out in the UK as we are, but however, the overall goal is to extend to Nigeria. I have been in Nigeria for the better part of my life, and I can resonate with what you're talking about. Many entrepreneurs, many employees in Nigeria, workplaces do not have a well-being team, and it's really sad getting exposed to the fact that this is a department entirely in every organization over here in the West, and it's almost non-existent in the organizations that we have in Nigeria. That just begs to say that there's so much that we need to do.
10: Let me just be Nigerian here. So you have an HR department.
14: Yep.
10: Then you pay some people to be in your well-being department.
14: Okay, yes. This is because well-being is not a standalone HR initiative. HR, human resources, deal with the employee assistance programs, EAPs, that many HRs are aware of. They are majorly theoretical. And if you've got mental health first aiders in organizations and well-being team that sees to the practicalization of those theories and policies that you have. So it's one thing to have just the way you have health and safety policies, which specifically speaks to occupational health and you know, physical health. We have as well mental health first aiders. We have as well a well-being team that sees to, you know, putting these initiatives and rolling them out into practice. And like you said, let's come down to we being Nigerians, you know, the way we are. It's sad to say that we do not have that. It's sad to say that there are no boundaries at work. It's sad to say that there's no psychological safety in the workplace. And yeah, that's a whole topic for another day.
11: I think we've sort of dived into the deep end.
10: Yeah, I mean, I was just too shocked.
11: Maybe to center this, because, you know, several times on this show, we've defined health as a state of physical, mental, and social well-being. So I think that in that context, you can begin to see how relevant the work that Winnie will be doing in with the well-being focus.
10: Yeah.
11: But then, dialing back to, because I think that there are a number of assumptions about mental health in Nigeria that we need to sort of like begin to kind of start from the very beginning, from the
10: low level. You know what, Prof? I'm coming to you actually after her. I wanted to come to you or Bumi to speak on this, because I just wanted to understand that if you have this in the UK and in other parts of the world as well, then how well are we in Nigeria?
11: I think you're many cases ahead. We still need to go back.
10: We're coming to you. I was just thinking out loud that how we well at all, because, and to paint the picture that, so then let's now go back, because it feels like if in the West you have this knowledge of mental health, so maybe we really need to go back to what really is mental health for us to now begin to understand back home. Because if you're doing all this in the West and we are far off, and in our own mind, hearing you speak today, you heard me speaking proudly to Prof that, I'm one of the few that are well. And with what you said right now, and I'm thinking of all the news, political news you take in, the news of insecurity and all that. So I'm asking myself, I will so. And, exactly. You know, so exactly. What really is mental health in this case, Prof? Let's go back to you.
11: Yeah, thank you very much, Kayode. So to set a bit of context for today's conversation, as I would always do, so today's conversation, all three of our panelists, Winnie, Bumi, and Modestus, are part of an organization, Africanness, of which Bumi is the head. And Africanness has been doing very phenomenal work in the UK, in a variety of, you know, areas. The discussion to the mental health is just one of the things that they do. By the way, Africanist is a non-governmental organization. Mm. And within the next couple of episodes, we will be engaging more on, you know, different topic areas that center mental health, because we're kind of like dedicating the month of May to mental health. Mm. The therapy to treat people who are not well is not one. It's not a one dosage thing. So we're going to have several doses, because Nigerians were very, very troubled. You know, apart from you.
10: Apart from me.
11: There are so many people who are troubled. So we'll have to do this separately so that we can make progress with the therapy. And so today's episode begins that conversation. That's why we're starting with a very basic question. What is mental health? Because there's an assumption that people know what mental health is.
10: Mm.
11: Like you yourself, you're shocked to find that there's well-being is a thing. So that even begins to question the credentials, your wellness credentials.
10: I've said it in the open.
11: Are you sure that you are really well if you don't know about well-being?
10: This exists.
11: Because you have not. Because the workplace that most people will work with in Nigeria, the idea of well-being is not one that is sort of prioritized. So we are grateful to be having Africanist with us to help us sort of have these conversations, and the panel we have assembled will allow us to do so. And to link this back to the conversation we had last week, we were talking about neurotech.
10: Yeah,
11: it was something to do with the brain. So you can see that there's a kind of like a consistency. We started May talking about mental health, the brain and technologies that would affect the brain.
10: Yeah.
11: Now we're now talking about mental health. You know, in our conversation last week, we pointed out mental health as one area where neurotech is likely to have very significant consequence for the global south. So I think it is fitting that we talk about mental health and understand better what it is. And so with this sort of setting the tone, I throw it back to you to get us started.
10: Mm. Yeah, so, okay, let me go to Bumi now as the head of the organization. So when we talk about mental health, to the extent that many Nigerians, they say, we were for Nigeria. We know they get all those kinds of psychosis and all those problems, and they go for West. We know they break down like that. They just see butter. They fight on top of butter. No, we are.

0: The NBA playoffs are underway, and now you can trade every game on Kalshi. You can also trade on who wins each series, the conference finals, and the championship. San Antonio is currently trading at 19% to win it all, meaning a $100 trade pays out over $500 if they take the title. On Kalshi, you're trading against other people in a live market. No house, no odds makers. And as odds move, you can buy in or out anytime throughout the postseason. For a limited time, download the Kalshi app and use code PASS to get $10 when you trade $10. 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
1: All of this, HR plays a strategic role by helping to develop talent in terms of talent management, in terms of building the right kind of culture for the organization. And of course, at the heart of it is equipping employees with skills, competencies, and the mindset that is required for continuous change. So HR is central to the conversation around empowering people to lead change. That would be my perspective.
2: It's interesting. You're listening to Mike's 1.3 Legacy Talks. This is the office. And we have our guest this evening. In case he's just joining, you need to sit back because you're not very late just yet. Dr. Egwuakide Abidemi Olofemi is my guest this evening on the office. And we are talking about empowering people to lead change,
3: the strategic role of HR in today's organizations.
2: Now, this leads us to my second question. Because traditionally
3: HR was seen mainly as a mean function physically in organizations.
2: But how has the role of HR evolved
3: in today's organizations?
2: Is this seen as like an admin role?
3: Is it just doing recruitment, training, and that's about it?
1: Thank you. I think over the years, the role of HR has significantly changed. And like you rightly pointed out, current reality is that HR is no longer limited to recruitment, payroll, and policy administration. Today, HR is regarded and is functioning as a strategic business partner that is involved in workforce planning, organizational transformation. You have in some organizations, you have organizational development as a department in HR. You're talking about leadership development. You are talking about employee experience. You are talking about culture management. Modern HR professionals, they contribute directly to business sustainability because you have to ensure that the organizations have the right kind of people. And when you are talking about people, you are talking about capabilities, you are talking about competencies, you are talking about the structures that you need to achieve the strategic goals of the organization. So HR actually today sits at the center of change management because every major transformation, organizational transformation required ultimately affects everybody in the organization. So that's why some organizations, you know, we say, look, we are talking about people operations, we are talking about people management. So HR has increasingly been expected to drive initiatives that improve organizational productivity. When you talk about improvement in innovation, engagement, employee engagement, and of course, organizational performance. Because all of this, they add up when you are talking about strategic goals of the organization and in terms of the financials. Oh, the organization has a budget. It's people that are going to drive that budget. So HR has become central to drive all of those initiatives that help to improve organizational performance, productivity, and innovation.
2: So what does it mean to truly empower people, or let me use the word employees, to lead change within companies or within organizations? If things have changed, what does it take to drive change over time?
1: In simple terms, what you are basically saying when you say empowering employees, what you are saying is that give them the confidence, the information, and the opportunity to contribute meaningfully to the growth of the organization and, of course, to transformation. When you are talking about change, you are talking about organizational transformation. You are talking about changes in culture, changes in the way people behave, changes in people's attitude to work. It involves creating an environment that employees feel valued, feel that you can trust them, and, of course, they are included in every decision-making.

0: process in the organization. If you look generally at organizational change, you find that your employees are more likely to embrace change when they understand the purpose behind that change and also feel that their voices matter. Empowerment requires investment in learning and development so that your employees can build the competencies required to adapt to the changing realities of the business. And of course, most importantly, organizations have to create what you call psychological safety, an environment where employees feel that when they contribute their ideas, when they share their ideas will not be looked on as not meaning anything. Of course, you have organizations where employees challenge outdated practices and they are not, you know, penalized for that. And of course, you also have organizations where employees take initiative without being afraid, vis-a-vis other organizations where just merely taking initiative, employees are afraid because they don't know what is going to happen. So that's basically what we talk about when you are saying you are truly empowering your employees to lead change. Because every change, employees are at the center of it. And if they know what the change is about and how that change is going to affect them, then they are more likely to be part of it. They are more likely to embrace that change.
1: It's interesting. Because when people get into new organizations,
2: they have
1: some sort of culture shock.
2: You just like traveling to a new city or a new country, and it's a different way of life or a different way of doing things. So I want to believe that there's an element of culture in different organizations that prevail.
1: Now, what role does organizational change or culture?
2: Organizational culture in this sense. Now, what role does that play in helping people embrace and lead change?
0: Of course, organizational culture plays a very significant role because culture generally influences how employees respond to uncertainty, how employees respond to innovation. There's a new product, there is a new, you know, thing, that a new service, and then of course in the overall conversation around organizational transformation, culture encourages collaboration, it encourages learning, it encourages trust, and of course open communication, and then that will make it easier for employees to adapt to change. If you have a culture that negates all of these things, collaboration, learning, trust, open communication, then it becomes very difficult for the employees to adapt. On the other hand, when a culture is built on trust, on fear, some organization has some hierarchical, you know, structures, and then communication is poor, such cultures will create resistance and disengagement when you are talking about organizational change. So what does HR do? It helps to shape culture through designing policies, leadership practices. Of course, employee experiences at the end of the day, that helps to reinforce the desired behaviors you want to see in the organization. So that's what HR helps to do in shaping culture, because it's called HR function to look at leadership policies, employee experiences.
3: 30 seconds with.
4: There will be a time as we bring up our youngsters to teach them to respect themselves, to respect authority, and to face the world without prejudice, without hatred, and to learn of our heritage and to be ever aware and concerned about our fellow man. And I feel that this is going to be the answer, because we certainly, with the threat of war facing us and the threat of annihilation of the world through greed and violence, crime, that those of us of goodwill would ever increase our efforts.
3: 30 seconds with
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6: Lagos, welcome to the Law and You on Lagos Talks 91.3 FM. Of course, the Meet This Show got started all the way from 11 a.m. And that song you heard just before we came on was No Turning Back, you know, one of the songs requested for during Motivation Monday. But let's just get started with the Law and You. This is where we answer your legal questions, your legal concerns, if there's any situation you're in and you're looking at how to approach it legally, what steps do you need to take according to the law of the land? This is where we address all. We have our joining awesome Shin.
7: I was waiting for the air.
6: Good morning to you once again.
7: It feels good to be back on the Law and You on Lagos Talks 91.3. Of course, Shin, yep. Ajosa is here. Happy New Week, Shin. How are you doing?
8: I'm very well, thank you. Great to be on the show, and good morning, Lagos, as well. It's a bit of a cold, wet morning, but you know, we take it like that. Mm-hmm. It helps manage the heat.
6: Yeah, right. I agree.
7: And, you know, on my way to work today, I saw someone heading for the High Court in Ukoi. I'm like, business has started.
6: No time.
7: I mean, sure. Yeah. Tell us, does rain, things like rain, flood, do they ever affect court proceedings?
8: Does it stop you from coming to work? Does it stop us from taking our children to school? So just like every other office, you know, we have to make a way. Unlike some other businesses, for example, when the court decides that it starts to sit at 9 and the court starts sitting at 9, if a lawyer is not present and there are matters that are part of the first to be called, you know, the business of the day may happen behind them, or, you know, a matter may get struck out, or they get another date for being absent in court. So we sort of have that cut off time, at least. But yeah, if it rains and it disturbs everybody, just like every other person, we are living the same. We are human like you.
7: All right. Human like us. So we are all
6: so
7: human.
6: You get affected same way we, you know, we do.
8: Yes, and we want people to also pay their lawyers the same way and not think that the lawyers have money trees behind them. Pay your lawyer today. that's my.
7: All right, then. We're going to start with this popular one. But before we get there, if you're listening to us right now, remember it's the Law and You. We want to hear your story. Reach out to us on WhatsApp. If there's anything going on in your life, you need legal advice, Shimon Ajasa is here for you. We are here to ask the questions, easier to answer them. All you need to do is reach out to us on WhatsApp 0809-234-5913. That is the number. Again, 0809-234-5913. Please do not wait. A number of times we get most of our messages towards the end of the show. 3 minutes to the end of the show. And then there's no time. So send your questions now. Now, Shil, let us ask, let's start from this this trending development. It's trending that an ex-user and influencer identified as Samuel Adeyeye was sentenced to 2 years in prison for spreading false information with malicious intent about singer Adekunle Gold and his daughter. I think Adekunle Gold and Simi's daughter. And, I mean, this guy is known on X. He had shared a post last month insinuating that the singer's daughter, that's Deja, had died. In fact, he had done a post with a caption, "My sincere condolences to the Adekunle family, RIP to Deja." And he made a post with a candle, you know, that kind of a post. And according to reports, he was arrested and arraigned in court, where he pleaded guilty to charges of cyberbullying and defamation on the 14th of May. He was subsequently sentenced to 2 years imprisonment the next day, that's the 15th of May. And reacting to the development, many ex-users said the sentence would serve as a warning to those who spread misinformation and bully others online, while others argued that it sets a dangerous precedent. And I know before now, there was also the case with the Elumelus.
6: Yeah.
7: Where someone had, you know, come out to do a post about the Tony Elumelu divorcing his wife. And according to reports, the Elumelu...
9: One even alleged that one of the daughters was HIV positive.
7: In fact, I still saw a post yesterday. Somebody claiming that somebody claiming that Davido's wife, you know, something around that, you know, STD. I'm like, oh my goodness. It's a menace now. Like, mm-hmm. What do you, as a lawyer,
9: especially your ex,
7: as a lawyer, what is your assessment of the situation? Because in the case of the Elumelus, we were told that according to report, he was arrested. But I know that human rights activists, the likes of Showore, you know, spoke for him, saying that just, you know, arresting him and keeping him in police custody was against the law, fundamental human right. And according to Showore, all the Elumelus had to do was just debunk the allegation or just say, oh, we are not divorced. He was of the opinion that the Elumelus shouldn't have, you know, taken legal actions or prosecuted in the way and manner they did. So what is your assessment of all this? Because we've had a number of them in years. I mean, I knew there was a lady, guy too with for that edited Ira Starr's picture,
9: yeah,
7: and posted a nude AI. Version mm-hmm. with AI. I know he also got arrested and prosecuted as well. So what are we looking at here? What are the lessons to learn from here?
8: So first I must preface this, that this conversation we're having, we'll have it based on the law as is today. We are not talking about an utopia situation or hypothetical situation. The law of the land, as we have it today, criminalizes some actions, which may include harassing people online, defaming people using technology or the internet, whipping up sentiments with the intention to harass people. It could get to sexual harassment or injuring another person's character maliciously, and many things of sorts. If you take steps that offend the law, you will have repercussions. When the repercussion comes, people may now feel sad. People may now feel a type of way, but that is the repercussion of the decisions for those people's actions. People must know that because you like to trend, you like to, you know, get some attention for maybe think of money that will be earned on different platforms, you decide to tell not just stories that are untrue, but that injures people's reputation, or that is designed to whip up sentiment against people. There are consequences for such behavior. And those consequences is what some of the people are seeing. I'm happy you're reporting that people are being charged to court and it's coming before a judge. There are different issues if you think that, self-help, people have resorted to self-help and all of those things. But that's the law. People are following the law. And we have the rule of law. We can have a separate conversation for people to advocate that the law be changed and certain things not be criminalized. But when we get to that bridge, we can have that conversation. But if you have the position as we have it today, and you take certain steps that offend the Cybercrime Act, that offend the criminal code or applicable in a state, and you are arrested, and you are being made to face the consequences of your decision. Because for them to prove that a person is guilty, there are two things. They will say actus reus and mens rea. That means you committed the act that has been criminalized, and that you had the intention, the mental disposition to do so. And some of the things that some of these people have done by virtue of any social media platform sometimes comes with warnings. In fact, if you check today and set some handles, you will find things permanently there accusing people of having venereal diseases. It's a defamatory statement if it's untrue. Remember, the issue remains the untruthfulness of what is being put out. If a person has stolen, and somebody posts and says this person is a thief, if he can defend the statement, there's no problem.
9: All right.
8: You are not entitled to a reputation you don't have.
7: Mm-hmm. All right. Thank you. Just hold your thought there, Sheon. We need to take a break now. We will be right back. It is The Law and You on Lagos Talks Night 1.3. Stay tuned.
10: Hello?
11: Hello?
10: Hello?
11: Hello, hello. Can you hear me?
10: I can't hear you. This market is too noisy.
11: Hello?
10: You know what? Please hang up. I'll call you back. Hello? Can you hear me clearly now?
11: Wow.
10: Lagos Talks 91.3.
12: 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How well do you know Maggi Chicken Flavor? 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
12: Yes, so this is Jolly Johnny on the streets. 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
7: Based on assumptions, probably because of looks and because they don't respect him the way he wants, he just arrest and get the police to clip the person on undertaking. How can one fight back? Now that's the first question. So Sheon, we are taking all the questions, then you give all the answers so that we can save time. So Sheon, have you gotten that?
8: Yes, I have.
7: All right, the second one is from the second question here says, good morning, news lady. I rented an apartment for 350,000 naira with 50k commission and 50k agreement fee, making the total of 450,000 naira. Out of the 450,000, I paid 400k and informed the agent that I would pay his 50k commission later, which he agreed to. However, after moving into the apartment, I discovered there was already a 50k debt on the prepaid meter. I informed the agent and he said he would discuss it with the landlord. I also spoke with the landlord and explained that I should not be responsible for a debt I did not incur. But the landlord insisted he could not pay because he bought the meter new and claimed there was no debt on it. After several weeks of argument without resolution, I told the agent that I would not pay his commission unless the meter debt was cleared. Surprisingly, after just 3 months, the agent brought me a notice to quit, stating that I only paid 300k for 10 months as reflected on the receipt. Meanwhile, anytime I recharge the prepaid meter, part of the money is deducted to service the existing debt. So far, the debt has reduced from 50k to 25k. In this situation, what would you advise me to do, considering that I have not yet paid the agent's commission? And that is coming from Ade. All right. Sheung, did you get that?
8: Yes, I did.
7: All right. Okay. There's another one here.
9: Yeah. I think this is still on the Adekunle Gold's case. It says, please ask your guest why the guy's case took less than 48 hours to get a judgment compared to the other cases that go through our judicial system, especially corruption cases. It puts that in bracket, where it takes years to get a judgment or conviction.
7: So that's, yeah, those are the questions for now, Sheung.
8: Okay, let's start with the last one. Why did it take so quick? So I understand that it must have come as a result of, it may, let me put it that way, it may have come as a result of plea bargaining, and it's not new. There are times when a person who has been accused of a crime, based on their own free will and in agreement with the prosecution, agree to admit their guilt to some offenses, while they may be let go on some other offenses, but possibly with the opportunity for them to obtain maybe leaner punishments permitted by law. It could happen as a result of a plea bargaining situation, and it typically happens. The court would also inquire from the person in question whether they understand English, they understand what they are pleading to, and so sometimes it happens that way. It's one of the possibilities, because ideally, if you were to go through a trial process, it's likely going to take longer than that. So if it ended that quick, it may have come as a result of a plea bargaining option based on advice. And
7: which then saves the time of the court?
8: Yes, it does save the time of the court. You know, plea bargaining are typically applied, you know, because it's the interest of justice, helps to conserve prosecution costs. And if the person finds and thinks that there's overwhelming evidence against them that they actually did commit the crime, and they are willing to admit to committing the crime and don't want to wait for a full trial process to reveal or come to the same conclusion they believe that the court will arrive at based on the evidence available. So it's within their prerogative. Nobody will force them to do that.
7: So the court doesn't waste time trying to have prosecution prove a case. So, I mean, everything just happens quickly because the person they brought to court already pleaded guilty. So, judgment is very swift.
8: Yes, that's the possibility. I don't know whether in this instance that's what happened, because, you know, I was not in court and it's not as if there are certified true copies of the judgment or anything circulating. All you have, and which many times you should take with a pinch of salt, except you see certified true copies of documents, are just people's interpretation.
7: All right.
8: What has happened, how with that, you know, and all of that.
7: All right, Sheung, the next one.
8: The second person, I think that was the tenant who has come into the house, paid for a year rent, but yet to pay the service charge requested for by the agent, but I've seen that there is a pre-existing 50,000 naira cost on the property. Well, yeah. The first thing to note is that if he has paid for a year's rent, even though they want to give him a receipt of having paid for 10 months, he's entitled to defeat that receipt as not representing what he paid for. Any notice to quit that also does not recognize the rental period is already a problematic notice to quit and is invalid. Because remember, we always say you cannot be issued a notice to quit that asks you to vacate the premises earlier than when your rent expires. Mm-hmm. The issue of the service fee for the agent is a separate issue from the rent that has been paid and will be treated separately if he has proper legal advice. As well, he can reply that letter properly to indicate the period he has paid for. The landlord also indicating that, the 50,000 naira bill was not previously owed. What the tenant can do to help check this statement is also to the office of the power holding company to understand where the 15,000 naira is coming from. Mm-hmm. Whatever it is, at any cost, the tenant is not to pay any bill, is not required to pay any utility bill incurred on the premises before he came into occupation of the premises. As such, that bill is for the landlord to pay. The landlord is likely just looking for other means for that bill to be paid, and they don't want to pay the bill. So the tenant.
6: So Shane, what can he do now? He's been.
8: Like I said, in terms of what has happened, the notice to quit that may have been issued to him that is earlier than his rental period is invalid, and he can reply to that notice.
6: All right.
8: If the landlord elects not to pay for that money, yeah, the next rent, if you know they may reach an agreement for a new rental period, he may be entitled to deduct that sum from the next rent as
6: well. All right. Then the third question, yes. The first one.
8: What was that third question again? The first question, rather.
6: Yes. Someone said there's a man that uses police to arrest neighbors.
8: Okay, yes.
9: Based on the power.
8: The issue is this. You know, sometimes you may not know the back end story. Anybody has a right to complain to the police that an offense has been committed against him or her. So maybe there are people who are committing some offenses that are unknown to us against the person. It's within his right to report. However, those people who are being reported, if those reports are frivolous, they have a right to a suit of malicious prosecution against this person. And so it's within their rights. If they find that they have not, you know, this is a frivolous accusation against them to the police, yeah, it's within their right to consider an action of malicious prosecution against this man.
6: All right, thank you so much. We have come to the end of the program. We have more messages, but we're going to have to move these questions to next week. In case you sent in your questions and we couldn't take it, that's because you sent it a little bit late, and we will push it to next. We'll start with this next week. Thank you, Shane, for your time on The Law and You this week.
9: All right,
8: thank
9: Shane.
8: You for having me, and I wish you a beautiful rest of the week.
9: And you too.
6: You too.
9: Mm-hmm. Thank you, Lagos. I mean, we'll be back at 12:30 with Directions Anonymous.
6: Directions. Oh my goodness, you must have missed a lot of that.
9: I have.
6: I am Olaoluwa, our weatherist lady.
9: My name is Oiza Lagos. 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
2: 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I'm grateful to God for the gift of life. I'm also grateful to you for all your support, your prayers, wishes. I mean, when I started this Legacy Masterclass series, you know, I received tremendous, not just support, comments that have really made my heart very, very, very warm. And I want to thank you all. I want to thank you because you're a special gift that God had given to me. And I may not know you physically, I may not know you by name, but, you know, when I look at the stats that they share with me of the audience measurement that speaks to close to 12 million people listening monthly to Navigate with ID across the 9 stations, across the 6 states of the Federation, I am totally awed. I don't know where you are, I don't know where you reside, but I'm grateful that God gave me the privilege to be able to, you know, share, to also learn from you, and also to meet some of you physically and some virtually. But friends, like you know, I created this special series this month. It's my month of my birth, not just as an inspiration, to also walk you through the major things that have, you know, God has granted me, that has made me, you know, walk through life these 6 decades. Yes, it's no longer news to some of you that on the 27th of May, I will be marking my diamond anniversary. Now, it's a big deal in the sense that 3 scores are, you just think about 3 scores. First 20, second 20, and third 20. When I look at myself and I say, this little boy of yesterday that went to Lagos Baptist Academy at the age of 10, and left Baptist Academy at the age of 15, moved to FSAS Ondo for his A-levels, you know, knocked around, played around, and was a bit unserious, got a bit windy, moved on to FSAS Suleja to retake his A-levels, and then coming out of it, didn't do jam, and had to go work at the Ministry of Defense as a civil servant, as a career civil servant. On my own, wasn't my father that sent me. I actually, if you know my father, my late father very well, he doesn't subscribe to nonsense. The minute I didn't do well with my A-levels, he told me, you're on your own. What you want to do with your life, do it. So I went and gathered, you know, a friend of mine then, Dilmi Peko, is late now. We went to Ministry of Education and we got the admission to retake our A-levels. I went to Suleja. And he was posted to FSS Sokoto. Some of you will say, what is FSS? Federal School of Arts and Science was a bridge at that time for those that would do their advanced level studies and those remedial classes who needed to take it a second time. They are what we used to call WAEC in my time, which is still there anyway, or for your WASC, the certificate. So taking that journey took me all the way to, and then when I finished, I went in as a civil servant, and at some point, I just said to myself, this is not the life I want. And I decided, you know, to go fishing, looking for admission. A little young teenager, I got in, went to stay with my aunt. She was in Kaduna then. I'm from Kaduna. I went to Sokoto on my own. I went to Maiduguri on my own to get a place at University of Sokoto. I went to Katpoli. I went to University of Maiduguri, Bama, and also Bama Road. That was where it was. That was my time in Maiduguri. And I also attempted, okay, did I want to go through a diploma at School of Business Studies again? Went to ABU Zaria. I was just searching for, you know, that line that would allow me to get into school. I truly wanted to study in the North. I wanted to live and study in the North. I just loved the North. I loved the weather. I mean, there was everything about it that wanted me so skewed to the North. But Providence just proved otherwise, and then the University of Cross River State had its own program they started, and then my cousin, I reached out to my cousin, who was the chief medical officer, and he put in, you know, I sent in my papers, and there was, boom, an opportunity for me to go in, went through the remedial studies, because I didn't take JAMB that year, and then came through, and by the time I came through, did very well. They offered me, I was in the art, they offered me the course, religion. And I said, so I want to wear cassock and be doing what? So I told my cousin, this is it. I'm not scored out for this. I want to study economics. And he said, but, you know, I said, they didn't have social sciences as an option. It was arts or science. And so I had to go arts. So it took me, this is the story of my life you hear documented. It took me to the head of department of economics, Dr. Ubogudum then. And the man looked at me and said, young man, you want to study economics? And he said, do you know how to solve mathematics? And I said, yes, sir. He said, are you sure? Are you familiar with statistics? I said, yes, sir. He said, okay. Given that your cousin, your brother that brought you here is a very respectable person in the community, I'll give you a chance to prove yourself. If by any reason, after the first year, the first semester, no, they didn't even give me a year, said first semester, and you do not pass maths, I'm just going to transfer you straight back to religion, to the arts, faculty of arts. Trust me. I said, thank you, sir. He gave me the chance, and yours truly was enrolled as an undergraduate in the economics department. And we're not so many. But to the glory of God, you know, when the results, the first semester ended, I think the only course I had to see was English, communications in English. You call the C, and then every other thing was a blast of an A. I was on honor roll. I had 4.6 GPA. And then I kept quiet. Second semester, I was on the faculty honor roll. So my first year was cemented. And that's how I graduated with a second class upper, very high grade. And I won 3 university prizes. He said he was proud of me. My cousin said he was proud of me. But that did not take away the rareness. There was a lot in there. So when you look back at someone like me, and some of you just think the polished, disciplined Mr. Idenang you're listening to on radio must have been a very studious boy. Maybe, maybe not. My mates in the university will tell you that you'll find me on the basketball, volleyball court. I was always, after lectures, I would go and play soccer. I was there. When we finished, I lived off campus. No limits. We were having a fun time. But if there's a party, I always had my small notepad that I put at the back of my jeans. And we have a test. Maybe the next day, and we have to party the day before I'll go. And in that same party, I'll walk to one side and review my notes, even if it's for 1 hour. But there was something crazy I used to do. I don't know why I'm telling you guys, but it's a masterclass, and I want to come clean. I want to let you know that you may think that, you know, all work and no play makes Jack a dull boy. But you have to know your boundaries. There are young people today that just think it's all about partying. No way. You'll crash. You need to be a balanced individual. Get into sports. If you want to party socials, yes. Then follow your book, know your book, and be able to exemplify that book that you're reading. Let it also read you. And that's how I was able to come out with good grades. Not because I keep telling people I'm not that intelligent. No. You can't come back and credit me with so much intelligence. I'll tell you, you probably have the wrong guy. But one thing I'll tell you, friends, is that I play hard and I study real hard. And that all through my life, that has been my story. This is my story. This is my song. And I just want you to understand that if you want to go through the same journey or the same pathway. You have to be serious. Being serious is not doing stuff that you're not proud of. Being serious is being there when you need to be there and exiting when you need to exit. So much so for that part of my story, and the rest you'll find out or you'll see in the course of this journey. So I created a special series this month of my birth as an inspiration to you, my very distinguished listeners. And I want you to take this as my landmark treatise to showcase pockets of the 3 scores of my life in 20s as documented, the values I carry and entrench, the leadership, the stewardship, and all the attributes that to a lot of you make ITNN relevant. But I want to tell you all of it is because of God Almighty. And this is centered around the 4 G's I talked about: grace, grit, God, and God. Those 4 G's are a template for growing where it matters. And I started by pushing this every week. And I did promise you that I was going to push. So the first week I talked about God. The second week, last week, I talked about grit. This week I'm going to talk about grace. But as you look at it in one big fell swoop umbrella, I'm pushing the entire story, cycling up to my, you know, the week of my birthday. And also on the 30th, by His grace, some of you will be seeing that now, I'll be having a colloquium to mark the entire piece. So you're wondering, oh, you're not having a party now. Yes, it's every day to party, and it's one day to be serious, to let the world know that if we want to build this nation and missions, you don't make that happen just by walking away. And so you're going to find that you'll be hearing PTT from me all the time. It's called passing the torch. This is my philosophy, a gold standard to reach out to different classes. It's how it's always been. To the youths, to the executives, to the owners and the shareholders of businesses, and kingdom-minded men and women who are propagating their ministries on earth as defined by the Maker Himself. So I'm taking you on that journey in this particular week, because next week is just going to be the, you know, the clues, so to speak. And so to capture the essence of my journey and the passing the torch philosophy, I structured this 4-week series as a legacy masterclass, and taking each week to dissect one of the 4 G's, mapping them against the 3 scores, the first 20, second 20, my 40s, and now 60s of my life, to show how these values have evolved and made me, Idoren Enang, drive from ambition to stewardship. And as you do know, I started by talking about, you know, the space of God, grit, and what have you. And I did take you into the architecture of the God, which I did last week. And as we look at this week, we look at the architecture of grace. And I said, it is an unmerited multiplier. Grace is the divine factor that makes 1 + 1 equal, you know, 1-1. It is a shift from striving to thriving, and from achieving to receiving. So a big point of inflection is how I was able to transit, the transition to legacy. This, friends, is a season of corporate shepherds and growth circles. Growth circles are the career compass communities, the tribes, those little lifeboats that I set up at different times to have people under my tutelage at a very close range, whilst those of you listening by way of this wavelength would take it as a big ship. It's a place to realize that while grit got me to the top by His grace, and I'm still growing, grace is what has kept me there and allowed me to pass the torch without losing my own light. And my light is actually coming as a reflection of God's divine grace and mercy upon me. One thing I'll tell you, friends, as a
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2: The higher you go, the less it is about your hands. And the more it is about your heart. At 60, grace is a recognition that you are a steward, not an owner. So, from a point of view of the life application, so those of you are my mates, those of you that are under, maybe in your 40s, you are in the second stanza, like I was, and those of you that are in the third stanza, first 20, second 20, the third 20, that's 60. Three scores. A score is 20. Where are you working too hard in your own strength? Where can you invite grace to take over? I beg you, by the mercies of God, what you will do, identify a mentee. Grace is best experienced when it is extended. By investing in another, you participate in the economy of grace, not using people. And that's why the central theme of the Passing the Torch initiative we are having on the 30th of May is centered around mentorship as a catalyst for nation building. We have to build this nation. This is my own contribution because I'm able to tell you that my first 20, my second 20, my third 20, have, by His grace, had the privilege of God telling me and giving me a sense of what my purpose in life is. That I see myself as a trustee of posterity. And that trusteeship brings me to a point of stewardship that 17 years ago, I would start a program called Navigate with ID on radio. 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I was paying 236,000 naira monthly to Continental FM. I have my receipt still there for years. I had a producer who was being paid. By the way, I was not a businessman. No. I was just a little boy on this corporate journey working for the Coca-Cola company. But I set aside a part of me and I said, I want to be a blessing to to people. I didn't even know anything compared to what I know now. I mean, let's not kid ourselves. When you look at the timestamp, 2009 to now, 17 years, what I knew 17 years ago and what I know now, it's like night and day. But I chose to just put it there. And I thank God for a supporting wife, because it wasn't easy that I would cough out close to 400,000 naira every month to pay media bills, to pay production, to rent studios, and to come and speak to a people that I never saw or never heard of. Spent 5 minutes every day for 30 days and moved from there with my friend who was a PS at Lagos TV, Lekor Gumbamo. He gave me 5 minutes on Lagos television, and Navigate with ID was on TV. 5 minutes to 12, 11:55 every day. So I had to record both, I had to do both radio and television for years. So what do you think I was doing? Did I know what I was doing? Maybe, maybe not. But today is as clear as crystal. So as I'm speaking to you, as talking about this legacy masterclass, your best dreams only come when you are awake. Some of you are just going to say, oh, Uncle ID is 60, 60. So when you are 60, what are you going to look back at? What is the legacy you are priming? Are you priming the pump? Or you're just running that race and saying to yourself, I beg you, last week I talked about the non-conformists. And then we went through the motions. And we saw how it's important to manage the middle age group. And so this week, as I bring the essence of grace in the picture of my journey, again, looking at the three scores of my life, career and business, bringing the God factor to bear as I stepped into the terrain of shepherding through Corporate Shepherds. That is a social enterprise that was divinely inspired to give my 40s a meaning. And now begins the advent of a new place. Navigate with ID is a big ship with small lifeboats that come as centers of mentorship from the seven tribes to the Career Compass community to the junior accelerators, and all being expressed through a generational desire and pathway. This is an essential example to share with you, listeners, and also to give you examples of other people who are and have done similar things in other cultures. So it's not about me. It's not about where I come from. Many of you just think, oh, it's because it's in... No. It's a spirit. And it's also a divine command. Go to Deuteronomy chapter 6. In Deuteronomy chapter 6, you'll find what God has said concerning it. And even at the end, he said, go make disciples of all nations. In Matthew 28. So, do you know why you are here? So for me to bring grace, God's grit, and God being the almighty owner and shepherd of my soul, I'm just passing the torch. That's my duty.

The NBA playoffs are underway, and now you can trade every game on Kalshi. 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

The new album from Fitty, it's called Night and Day. Wow. You know, I have to say something so that the musicians understand. I will play jazz music by any artist on two conditions. One, they get the MP3s to me. And second, the album is on Spotify, because then I can include it on my playlist. If it's not on Spotify, there's no point in me playing it on the show, because I cannot put it in my playlist. So please, if you want to, send me your music and let me and make sure that it's on Spotify. Amen. Okay. Hey, I'm Nigerian all the way today, it seems. This is an album, a debut album by a young man in 2016. He's doing all sorts of different things now, but I still harken back to that time because that's my most favorite period of him. This is Etukubong, and it's a really cracking track of his called Suddenly. Featuring a young man who's Timothy on piano, currently known as Digba, a solo artist in his own right.

This is Etuk's Suddenly off his debut album, I think it was, or his second album, I think. No, it's off his debut album with, and the guy on piano is Timothy Ogumbi, who now goes by the stage name of Digby. Upcoming next.

0: Hey, Vincent. How you doing, man?
1: I'm very well, thank you. How are you doing?
0: I'm good. I'm good, my brother. I'm good. I am 2 days away from being back to my normal state of being. You know what that means. I won't say.
1: Yeah. I was going to suggest you light candles through the night and give out...
0: Yes.
1: Puff puff tomorrow and Dakara,
0: to help you guys across
1: the line. But congratulations, yeah. You and Charlene, yeah. on your anniversary.
0: Thanks, really nice, well done.
1: Yeah,
0: nice. And also, all of you that were there at the beginning, so to speak, we still cherish today.
1: I think it was a really nice day, actually. It was. Yeah, it was a really beautiful day.
0: It was a lovely day. Anyway,
1: we should do it again.
0: No. Well, yes, but for the sake of just doing it again. Yes, maybe 10 years.
1: Of course.
0: 10 years.
1: Yeah.
0: 10 years.
1: But 5 years would be. 5 years is a decent number. 5 years is a decent number. Same venue, same pub, you know.
0: Same pub, except, you're on. You're on.
1: Yeah.
0: You're on.
1: Yeah.
0: Mrs., do you hear that? 5 years, same pub. She's listening. Okay, you asked about the last track. The last track is by a gentleman called Innie the Minstrel.
1: Really cool.
0: Listen, the first time I heard him play it, I think, was at the 2013 Lagos International Jazz Festival. And the way he described the song was that it was a melody from his village. That is how he described it. So when I heard it, I said, please, I want to know where that village is, because I can't hear the melody in this song, but it's an amazing piece of music. But he never released it. He never released it.
1: It's interesting because it's from the same area as Etuk Obong.
0: Yes, Etuk is from there. It's a hotbed.
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3: Fresh, deep, and incisive. Veteran journalist Godwin Etakibuebo serves it like never before. All the news this week. Today will always ask of yesterday, because those who fail to learn from history are doomed to make the same mistakes. So join newsguru.com.
0: So he said it was from the village. Anyway, listen, we great minds think alike. I don't know, how did you get wind of the album, Dami Lare's album? How did you get wind of that?
1: No, I knew you were I heard you playing it. You know, we were offline at the time.
0: Oh, okay. Yeah, okay.
1: And I just thought it was a beautiful piece that I needed to share it for those that aren't listening.
0: Lo and behold, a young man has joined the Zoom call.
1: You can't mention his name when he shows up, right?
0: Damilare, how are you? How are you?
1: Very long.
4: Yeah. Good, sir.
0: You're good?
1: Nice one.
4: Really good to be here.
0: All right, listen. Well, welcome to Jazz and Conversations. Vincent, one of my co-anchors, is sitting in the UK. And there's another gentleman who is he's a lifelong friend. And there's another gentleman who was my senior in secondary school, who also is on a co-anchor. He's not here yet. He might be here very soon. So you're welcome. Mm-hmm. Congratulations on the new album. I asked you to come in so that you could tell us a little bit about yourself and a little bit about the album itself. So the floor is yours.
4: Oh, thank you so much. I'm Dami Lare Afolabi. Really good to be here, really. So the album, Narrow Path, is a journey of like over three years. It's a succession of the earlier two albums that I released. The first album being Pilgrim's Passage, and the second one, It's a Journey.
0: When did you release them?
4: The first one, Pilgrim's Passage, was 2021. Yes, it was 2021.
0: Was that a gospel album?
1: During COVID?
4: Yes, it was during COVID.
0: And the gospel album?
4: It was jazz, really. Okay. So my music revolves around humanity, nature, and the divinity of Jesus Christ. So it's still it's the inspiration is where it's coming from.
0: No so problem, but it's, a lot of, okay. Yes. Well, you listen. I think what I like to do is I like to show a trend. So we would like to hear the first album and the second one, so we can see the progression through to this one. So if you let me, if you know what to do, if you get the music to me, and then we'll do this again. So, and tell us about yourself.
4: Damilare Afolabi, been a bass player, recording artist, jazz artist. Mm-hmm. I should have one of the things that I like to say, I think is interesting to me too, is that I have over 600 jazz tunes composed for myself, but I'm getting to dish it out. Yes.
0: Oh wow.
4: So,
0: wow.
4: You know.
0: Okay. Yes. All right. Well.
4: So I've been playing bass for over 2 decades now, about 25 years.
0: Okay.
4: All right. Yeah. Okay. But I've been playing mostly supportive roles, so I'm like, okay, it's time to share some of the things that I have with. Okay.
0: Who have you recorded with? Not played with. Who have you recorded with?
4: Recorded with. So I've recorded with. I recorded with
0: Innie. Have you recorded with Innie?
4: We played we played it live, yeah. Not recorded.
0: Okay.
4: Yes, but I recorded with Victor Ademofe.
0: Okay.
4: All right. I recorded with
0: Victor Ademofe. Were you on that album that has Ajo? He's got one album.
4: No,
0: not that one. Okay. All right.
4: No, not that one.
0: Okay.
4: Yes. So I've done a recording with Temida Balogun too. Yes.
0: Very excellent.
1: Yeah. We rate him highly.
0: Very highly. David Ayo.
1: Yeah.
0: Very highly.
1: Yeah. So tell me, how did you start out? Who are your greatest influences?
4: Okay, how I started music generally, it's church. I'm a really regular church boy. You know how there's need for a musician in church, and I'm like, you know, let me just try to learn. I started with drum set, and then migrated to playing the keyboard, then started bass too.
1: Were you self-taught?
4: So then, I wouldn't say that. There's a person in my life that really set the journey, the person that taught me the piano, Mr. Michael Dibeli. So he saw me that day, that very day. I think I was way younger. So he saw me fiddling with the keyboards. He was like, okay. Then he picked interest, showed me the basics. And then, you know, from there, I got to move with, you know, other great musicians, going from, it was church really basically then. Okay. I was in secondary school. And then, of course, I would have tunes in my mind, but I wasn't able to really place them. You know, I didn't know if it was compositions or anything. Mm-hmm. Then, from then, I met the Doega Odeyide. He changed my life. He didn't really sit me down. You know, there are some relationships that you, moving with them, it just changed. You know, change everything about your life.
1: Absolutely.
4: Just listening to him, listen to even the way he talks, I mean, really influenced my life. Yeah. Then from there, university days, then, you know, meeting, it's just really the company that I've kept. Then I studied in Spain too.
0: Okay.
4: Spain Academy of Contemporary
0: Music.
4: Okay.
0: Well, listen, Damilare, we would like to say, definitely you stepped up on the right foot with this one. I think I've only heard the title track, and from two things from the track: one, it's obvious you're a bassist from the title track, and I think you have stepped up on the right foot. Listen, the best thing that you can do this is just keep on introducing your music to the public. Get it out there, because that is your legacy. That is what's going to be there long after, not who you played with or where you played, but the music that you left behind, that you leave behind. And you've got years ahead of you to do this. So what's your projection for the next album after this? How soon? When? 2 years?
4: I intend to put out one more album this year. It was supposed to be two, okay. But I'm also working on some other things, you know, the music. We're working on publishing, working on some promotion, you know, okay. Putting the art together, okay. You know, to be able to get. So this year I have another album coming.
0: Okay.
4: And I intend to just keep doing, because if I have over 600 tunes, I have enough tunes to put out.
0: Keep you going for a while. For a while, yes. Okay. Well, yeah. just dust them off, blow off the dust, and rejig them as you probably need to, because God knows when you wrote them. But I'll tell you this.
4: Yeah.
0: Good music is good. It doesn't matter when it was created. So keep up the good work.
1: It will have no date tag on it.
0: There's no date tag. Timeless. If it's good, it's timeless. So that should be your aim. And also, doing what you're doing, we need to raise the profile of the Nigerian jazz musician. Too many are stuck in the performance trap. Do you understand what I mean? Playing in places on Thursday nights or over the weekend, playing covers. If you notice, there are two things I don't do. One is I don't play smooth jazz. We don't play smooth jazz on this, do we, Vincent?
1: Wow. We're allergic to it.
0: We're allergic. We do not play smooth jazz. And if we do, we play original smooth jazz. We go back to the Grovers and the Bob James and Earl Cooks and all of those. We don't play the jazz. Second, for you to be on the show, two things. I have to have access to the music, and the music has to be on Spotify. Otherwise, I cannot include it in my playlist, which I do every week. So, my brother, good luck to you. Good luck with the album. I promise you, we'll be playing a couple of tracks every week or every other week. And hopefully, it'll get out there and people will... Yeah. Another thing, you need to go... Have you heard anything about... I'm sure I shared this with you about the Africa Jazz Network.
4: I think Ine shared.
0: Okay, Ine shared that. Okay, please go on it. AfricaJazzNetwork.org. Go on there, register and join. We're trying to build a community on the continent, not just Nigeria. That's why it's called Africa and not African. It's to build a jazz network and grow the infrastructure for jazz on the continent. So God willing, in the next couple of years, you can tour in Ghana or Senegal or South Africa or wherever.
1: South Africa, yeah.
0: So wherever. Yeah. And collaborate with musicians, jazz musicians across the continent. So please go and take a look at that. And God bless you.
1: Just before you go, Damilawi, could you please just keep us informed with developments, okay?
0: Yeah.
1: If you could just send in a message. Whenever there's a development with what you're doing, there's a concert or a new track or new release or whatever.
0: Yeah.
1: Just keep us updated. Yeah. And if you want, I mean, just come and join us one Saturday evening.
0: Once in a while. Just join us.
1: Just let us know what you're up to, okay?
0: Okay.
4: Yes, definitely, sir.
0: All right.
1: God bless you.
0: We'll say goodnight to you, and we'll see you out with Sharon's Rose, which is another track from your album.
4: Thank you.
0: All right.
4: So much.
0: Take care.
4: Yeah.
0: Here goes.

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1: The drama is back.
2: To the penalty area.
3: Yeah, Vincent, that was nice. Nice. I wish him all the best. You're muted.
4: Yeah.
3: All right. Listen, before we go any further, we have to talk about what we got to talk about. Tomorrow's the day. Tomorrow is the day. I don't know whether Igbo is drowning his sorrows ahead of time. That's why he's not with us now.
4: No, he says he's in town and that he won't be able to make it back home on time.
3: Okay, all right.
4: You know, this summer, like, I mean, the weather today is cracking. It's just fantastic.
3: Really?
4: And so I don't blame Egbon for being out and about.
3: Okay. You know? Well, listen, tomorrow's the day.
4: He tends to live up to that Ibadan boys are dangerous at night mantra, you know.
3: You said it, not, you said it, not me. That was you, not me.
4: I was just repeating your thoughts. Who am I?
3: Oh, God. So, tomorrow, 4 o'clock, West Ham leads Tottenham Everton. If both games end in a draw, Spurs survive.
4: Oh, well.
3: Okay. If Spurs win, Spurs survive.
4: Hmm.
3: If Spurs lose and West Ham win, trouble.
4: Yeah.
3: And home ain't the best place for Spurs these days.
4: Yeah.
3: All they need is a point. All Spurs need is a point and they'll stay up. Yeah. All they need is a point. Now, if that isn't enough inspiration for the guys, I don't know what will be.
4: No, they need a point if
3: it doesn't matter what what West Ham does. If they if they get a point, it doesn't matter what West Ham does. If they lose, then it matters.
4: Yeah.
3: If they lose, West Ham has to lose too.
4: Yeah.
3: But even if West Ham draw, I still don't think it's enough. If they draw, it's not enough. West Ham have to win. But
4: anyway,
3: I
4: played squash with an Arsenal supporter today, right?
3: Yes.
4: He wasn't very charitable. He says he prays that you guys stay up. But it's not for the kind of reasons that you would want to hear. So I would leave that aside.
3: I'm sure he wants us to stay up so that they can do more of what they did this season, next season. I'm sure. Listen, Arsenal supporters, I think right now are just unbearable. They're just an unbearable.
4: They deserve it. I live amongst Arsenal supporters. Everybody bar me is an Arsenal supporter in my house, and I just see the joy.
3: Wait. Did they know this before they allowed you to enter their family?
4: Ah, well, I think we kept it quiet. You know, I think you know that it's not everything you reveal before you get married. Now, you know what I'm saying. It's not everything you say.
3: I mean,
4: they're so happy.
3: They're so happy.
4: I'm happy for my wife. I'm happy for the kids. You know.
3: Well, hey, listen.
4: My youngest son was at the Emirates on Tuesday night, and I didn't see him till 7 o'clock in the morning. That's the kind of celebration.
3: I know. I listen. They've got Arsenal fans have gone nuts everywhere. But as you say, happy wife. Hey, you can't lose.
4: Happy life, man.
3: You can't lose.
4: See, I'm smiling like we won.
3: Okay. All right. So tomorrow, Spurs, a point. That's all that's needed. If they had a point on, when was it? Wednesday, Thursday, if they had a point.
4: Yeah.
3: But let's say, listen, Champions League final is when? That's Wednesday. No, Saturday.
4: Next Saturday.
3: Okay. I'm looking forward to that because I don't know. They say Arsenal is the best defense and PSG apparently is the best attack. So, should be a good game.
4: It'll be good. It'll be a very good game.
3: All right.
4: It'll be a very good game. But I would suspect, and this is my prediction, that on the basis of their recent win,
3: yeah,
4: they'll have a slight edge over PSG.
3: You think so?
4: if they don't get themselves tied up in knots,
3: yeah,
4: they'll have a slight edge. Yeah, okay. You understand?
3: And yeah. Who can believe that the World Cup is like 2 weeks away? It's like 3 weeks away, and it doesn't even feel like there's a World Cup coming.
4: It's because of where it is.
3: Unfortunately, I predict that it's probably going to be the worst World Cup ever.
4: Yeah, it will be. It will be. The prices alone are enough to scare people. Then the whole immigration issues that go along with it, and the whole ICE and all that kind of nonsense. A lot of people are sitting it out.
3: Yeah.
4: They say, look, 4 years' time, it's going to be somewhere with that to be...
3: Where we can go.
4: Why bother?
3: You know? Yeah. I will never forget my experience going to the 2010 World Cup in South Africa. That was magic. That was absolute magic. Yeah. You know, because the World Cup's a weird thing. Because it doesn't matter. All the people have to know is that you're there supporting some team.
4: Yeah.
3: And your friends.
4: It doesn't matter who.
3: It doesn't matter who. Friends. Yeah. It doesn't matter where you come from. You meet yourselves outside the stadium.
4: Yeah.
3: And I have pictures of from the day of the Argentina-Nigeria match.
4: Yeah,
3: and where we were all bouncing up and down outside the stadium, inside all together with our flags. Even if from the hotel we were in, there was Argentina supporters. It's a real, it's a real.
4: It's the same experience you have when you go to Wimbledon.
3: Okay.
4: From wherever you join the district line train,
3: yes,
4: to take you into Wimbledon. Yeah. Right. You're all friends.
3: Everybody
4: on that carriage. Oh yeah, it's fantastic. And then from the station to the entrance, you're all
3: talking, yakking, and whatever. Yeah,
4: yeah. Then you go off to your different courts, and on your way back, you're forming friendships again. Yeah, yeah. All the way back it's fantastic, fantastic outing.
3: All right. Well, next music. That's enough chatter. We get back to the music. This is Ije, Journey, from Quitty's album Night and Day.

And this is Quitty's Inje Journey. Now we got coming up a young man called Sunday Ogbo and his solemn sounds, and this is called Afudo.

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2: Hey, Vincent.
3: Yep.
2: We're still in Nigeria. I'm still in Nigeria today, yeah?
3: Aren't you supposed to be in Nigeria?
2: Hey, listen, I'm here in body and in spirit tonight on the show. We're just locked down in Nigeria tonight. Okay.
3: Oh, wow.
2: And some of the stuff I haven't played for a while. This is Sheure Fejelisini. Sheure. That is from Femi Slide Akinbodua off his album Ikrashe, and that's coming up now. He's a trombone player.
3: Okay.
2: Here goes. Femi Slide Akinbodua. She Ewure. Haven't played this for ages.

Chewy. Now, this next track is a project of mine called the Nigerian All-Star Jazz Ensemble. It was a collection of Nigerian musicians that I pulled together around 2019. And this is called Reflections. It's originally written by Wole Oni, who is on clavinet. Eni the Minstrel is on it. Victor Ademofe is on it. Femi Slides on it. Wale Adeyemi is on it. Nathaniel King's on it. Philip Uzo's on it. So many people. Called Reflections.

The NBA playoffs are underway, and now you can trade every game on Kalshi. You can also trade on who wins each series, the conference finals, and the championship. San Antonio is currently trading at 19% to win it all, meaning a $100 trade pays out over $500 if they take the title. On Kalshi, you're trading against other people in a live market. No house, no odds makers. And as odds move, you can buy in or out anytime throughout the postseason. For a limited time, download the Kalshi app and use code PASS to get $10 when you trade $10. K-A-L-S-H-I. Kalshi. Trade on anything.

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2: 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Bye bye.

you dare touch that dial. Because like the song says, you are out of time. You're almost there, but don't panic. There's still more music to come before you're completely engulfed in the blissful embrace of that little light you see in the distance. Soon you'll be healed, forgiven, and refreshed, free from all trauma, pain, guilt, and shame. You may even forget your own name. But before you dwell in that house forever, here's 30 minutes of easy listening to some slow tracks on 103.5 Dawn FM.

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Even if they pressed me against their heart, I'd be consumed. For beauty is the terror we endure while we stand in wonder.

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0: 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Arthur Fleminger says,
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1: I'm sorry for it. 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
1: But that's where all the Philly, that's where it always comes from. I mean, like, the music that you and I used to listen to was just absolutely phenomenal because we went through it all. We went through everything. I remember you loved Jodeci. 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

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She's saying they ain't got none. The way that I'm responding, she know that we black. 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Like Jodeci Beck. I paint

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1: 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Let's listen in America today.

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Because I carry my mother's name, did he carry shame with him? I'm sure she did it out of spite, 'twas her decision at birth. She is

0: that we do so pronto. I don't know how much long though.
1: Available.